summer long. It was like the summer of rock. So they were showing all these rock movies. And of course, I was out of school. So I watched rock. That was one of the movies, Rock and Roll High School. I watched it pretty much every time it was on. Still a favorite of mine. I watched it again a few years ago. It still holds up. The performances are great. It's kind of corny, funny. It's a good movie. The Who back there, a band that influenced the Ramones. You Better You Bet from 1981's Face Dances. And we started that set with the Durruti Column, or Durruti, depending on how you want to say it, from their new album, Renaissance. Song's called Liars. 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Thanks for joining me tonight. I'm Tony Jordan. This is the second hour of Handful of Brains. We're here every Tuesday night from 7 to 9 p.m. playing an eclectic mix of music for you. Let's roll on with Ezra Furman from their album All of Us Flames from 2022. The song's called Lilac and Black on WRIR.

Dear Mr. Fantasy there from Stills and Nash. No Crosby or Young on that one. Stills and Nash, which has just been hanging out and said, let's play Dear Mr. Fantasy. Of course, that's a cover of the original was from Traffic. And that came out on the CSN boxed set back in 1991. Grateful Dead back there with Althea from 1990's Without a Net album. That was recorded March 15th, 1990 at the Cap Center in Landover, Maryland. Perhaps some of you were there. And we started that set with Ezra Furman doing Lilac and Black from their 2022 album, All of Us Flames. How you doing? I'm Tony Jordan, Handful of Brains here. Every Tuesday night, 7 to 9 p.m. on WRIR. 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Up next, this was a band from Richmond. I don't think they're still active, but this is the Milkstains, Young Scum, from their 2017 album Punch the Sky on WRIR, your community radio station.

0: Yeah. Yeah, totally.
1: That was Fiddlar doing West Coast from their 2015 album 2. That's T-O-O. Before that, well, I can't say the name of the band, but I'll spell it out for you. S-T-R-F-K-R. Song called Chiselers, going out for Andy and his son. They contacted me via Facebook Messenger and asked for that one. That was from their 2024 album Parallel Realms. Ty Siegel back there.

track from his 2025 album Possession. And we started the set with the Milk Stains from their 2017 album Punch the Sky, doing Young Scum. I'm Tony Jordan, this is Handful of Brains on WRIR. Let's get funky with the band that practically invented New Orleans funk. 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

Old Crow Medicine Show there. Last American Waltz on Handful of Brains. When we play an eclectic mix of music, which you can kind of tell from that last set. That's from Old Crow Medicine Show's new album, Union Made. Before that, X-Ray Specs doing Oh Bondage Up Yours. Protest song against the patriarchy. And we started that set with The Meters, Just Kissed My Baby. I'm Tony Jordan, winding things down here on Handful of Brains. We'll be back next Tuesday from 7 to 9 p.m. Let's check the weather before I go. We are in a flood watch until midnight tonight. Got a 70% chance of showers and thunderstorms and some patchy fog after 1 a.m. Otherwise, mostly cloudy, low 71 tonight. Tomorrow, a 40% chance of showers and thunderstorms, mainly before 5 p.m., some patchy fog before 9 a.m., otherwise mostly cloudy, high near 85. And for Wednesday night, 50% chance of showers and thunderstorms with increasing clouds, low around 71. Looking ahead to the weekend, Saturday, showers likely, 60% chance of showers and possibly a thunderstorm after 2 p.m., partly sunny, high 89 on Saturday. Sunday, 30% chance of showers after 2 p.m., otherwise partly sunny, high near 88. It is 82 degrees with a heat index of 88 and mostly cloudy here at the WRIR studios in Shaco Bottom. Thanks for joining me tonight. Kaleidoscope Soul with David coming up at 9 p.m. Stick around for that. This is Eternal Summers from their 2012 album, Correct Behavior, a song called You Kill on WRIR.

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What's up, y'all? This is Dave, and this is Kaleidoscope Soul Radio, bringing you old soul, new soul, and everything in between. That last track was John Carroll Kirby with Swallowtail. Before that, we had Leave Como Un Pasaro by Azamuth. And before that, we had Zhao Bosco with Ah Neville Day. Coming up, we have Michael Franks, The Jones Girls. Right now, this is Prince with Future Baby Mama.

0: 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This is Dave, and this is Kaleidoscope Soul Radio on WRIRLP 97.3 FM Richmond. That last track was Children of the Night by the Jones Girls. Before that, we had Michael Franks with Mr. Smooth, and I started the block off with Future Baby Mama by Prince. Before we get into more music, we have a few quick messages.
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0: 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Coming up, we're going to get into some new soul, Lil Sims, L. Michael's Affair. Right now, this is Amine and Leon Thomas with New Flower.

stress. If I never got rich, maybe sunset wouldn't have me sick. 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But f- what I can't control, the best advice I get from myself alone. And after all that Portland rain is combined, all I need is 13 months of sunshine.

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1: What's up, y'all? This is Dave, and this is Kaleidoscope Soul Radio, bringing you old soul, new soul, and everything in between. That last track was See You Later by Terrace Martin and Kenyon Dixon. Before that, we had Anticipate by The L. Michaels Affair and Claro. Before that, we had Only by Little Sims and Lydia Quito. And I started the block off with New Flower by Amine and Leon Thomas. Coming up, we have No Worries, Yaya Bae, Butcher Brown. Right now, this is Kokoroko with Closer to Me.

What's up, y'all? This is Dave, and this is Kaleidoscope Soul Radio, bringing you old soul, new soul, and everything in between. WRIRLP 97.3 FM Richmond, finishing up the new soul block. That last track was Bond by the Moses Yofi Trio. Before that, we had Infant Eyes by Butcher Brown. For that, we had Yaya Bay with Raisins. For that, we had No Worries, which is Knowledge and Anderson .Paak with Everybody Gets Down. And I started the block off with Closer to Me by Kokoroko. Coming up, we have some old soul, Michael McDonald, Donald Byrd, The Meters. Right now, this is The Crusaders with Street Life.

What's up, y'all? This is Dave, and this is Kaleidoscope Soul Radio. I'll bring you old soul, new soul, and everything in between on WRIRLP 97.3 FM Richmond. That last track was Dominoes by Donald Byrne. Before that, we had I Keep Forgetting by Michael McDonald, and I started the block off with Street Life. Coming up, we have Eddie Hazel, Al Green right now. This is The Meters with Fire on the Bike.

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0: Can I have some?
4: 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Going to get into the last block of the show, highlighting some of my favorite artists that are Geminis. Coming up, we have Kanye West, Outkast, Kendrick Lamar, Masego, Lauryn Hill. I'm going to let the rest of the show play out. I hope y'all have a great rest of your evening.

0: people. I'm gonna write something on the board. Let's spell it. First letter.
1: L. O.
0: What's that?
1: Love.
0: What?
1: Love.
0: How many people know any songs about love?
2: Right here. Yeah,
3: I know a lot about love.
0: Tell me some titles. Titles. What's some songs?
2: Love.
0: It's a song called Love.
2: Yeah, it's
0: no song called Love.
2: It's by
0: Love.
2: Kirk Franklin.
0: All right, what is it? How
2: it
0: go?
2: It goes love. It goes. But
0: go ahead.
2: Go
0: ahead. Okay. Anybody else? Is the only song you know about love?
4: Let's go. Do it.
0: I can't hear you.
3: I will always
0: love. What about any movies about love? You know any movies about love?
2: Love,
3: Shakespeare.
0: Titanic.
5: All right. Romeo and Juliet.
0: Did you know that was about love when you saw

What is up, dummies? This is checking my buttons. This is Punk's Not Dead. I'm WRIRLP 97.3 FM Richmond Independent Radio. I've got a banger of a show for you tonight, but I've been advised by counsel that I should go back to reading the disclaimer. So here we go. The views and opinions expressed on Punk's Not Dead are solely that of me, the host, and my guests when and if I do have them. They do not represent the views and opinions of WRIR, the VCPP, or any individuals associated, affiliated, or even adjacent to the station. There you go. So that covers me from all FCC and legal repercussions, ? We do have a great show tonight. I've been talking about the flock cameras on the air lately, which is why I was advised to just let people know those are just, you know, my own opinions. And license plates are definitely government property. You should not put clear grip tape on them ever, because you can't alter them. They're not yours. They belong to the government. We've got great music tonight, and I'm super excited to start everything off with the brand new Alien Nose Job. It's called How a Mosquito Operates, and it reminds me why I got into this business, why I started doing this. It's just great, and they keep getting it done. So here we go. Alien Nose Job on Punk's Not Dead. Let's get dumber.

that's how we're doing it here on Punk's Not Dead tonight. Man, I love Alien Nose Job. I've been listening to Jake Robertson for 20 years, 25 years, since he was screaming with the Os Mutants. And he just cranks it out. And this is harder than he usually does with Alien Nose Job, and I love every bit of it. From that album, we heard Public Belief, Born Loyal, Nowhere to Go, and BBNP. Oh, I'm sorry, In City Life. Again, that's called How a Mosquito Operates. It's 2026, Iron Lung Records. Then out of Mission Viejo, California, we heard Mint with their self-titled release on No Time Records, 2026. We heard BBNP, Slaughter, Kill, Destroy, Jocks, and Valhalla. And then I was just in a Pete Shelley kind of mood. We heard the Buzzcocks with Autonomy from 1978, Domino Recording Company. And then we finished off with the Richmond band, K9. Their new release, Takes You Places, 2026. Looks like it was self-released. And the track we heard was Crosshairs. Hey, if you are know someone in K9 or like you're actually part of K9, give me a call here at the station or email me at pndwrir@gmail.com, and maybe we can get you set up in the live room and do a little interview and get you some pub. Would love to have you. I'm really digging that release, my fellow kids. Oh, the phone number here is 804-649-9437, 804-649-9737. I don't think that's what I said the first time, and I should talk into the mic. I'm a skilled radio professional, kids. Don't try this at home. All right, we're going to get right back into the music with Consensus Madness out of Chicago.

So when I first put the phone number out there, the phone rang a bunch of times, but now it's died off, and I'm not gonna beg you to call me here at Punk's Not Dead. I'm not lonely. I'm definitely not lonely. But if you wanted to, 804-649-9737. The one call asked how I enjoyed 4th of July. And I don't really anymore. One of my dogs is scared to death of fireworks, and I don't know, I'm an adult. I can eat hot dogs all the time, whenever I want. Whenever I want, I can have a hot dog. Just have a cold one right out of the fridge. I'm not ashamed. So, you know, 4th of July, eh. Especially this year, eh. We started off with Consensus Madness. They are a band out of Chicago. The release is called Endeavors, and it's a 2026 release. Iron Lung Records. We heard Attention, NPR, Super Refund, and Fighting Type A. Then out of Mexico City, we heard Uva, which is their promo Raton and Gendro's 2026 self-released. And we heard Raton. Out of Germany, Spiderweb with their demo on STTW Records 2026. Stop the Rats and Wastoid. And thank you, SST Records. That's my first of the night. That's pretty good, kids. And then we finished with Orc, O-R-C, from 2022's Feeling Safe. That's Mosquito Bite, and they're out of Melbourne. So a couple of Australian bands tonight. Lots and lots of non-English punk. I used to say foreign language punk, but I woke up. Because it doesn't have to be, it's not foreign to them. So I just say non-English now. That upsets the Nazis, and that's okay with me. All right, we're going to get back to the punk. Seriously, you don't have to call me. I'm okay. I'm going to be just fine. With Twit, from their 2026 release Spurts on Plastic Roundy Discs, here on Punk's Not Dead.

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1: Last one to the old well's a rotten egg. Ha-ha, I win. Whoa! Ah! 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Johnny fell down the well!
2: I'm wet!
1: What, Sassy? 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
1: Sassy, what about Johnny? 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
2: What'd he say?
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What a conundrum. This is in the background. That's what we call bed music here in the street. The bed music is the entertainer, and I'm Scott Joplin, and I'm pretty sure that nobody so far is entertained by me. Maybe by the music, though, because it has been killer tonight. We started off with Twit out of British Columbia. This is Spurts 2026 Plastic Roundy Discs. We heard Red and Raw and Penny Scented. They remind me kind of Ponty's Revenge. I've played some Ponty's Revenge on here. Maybe we'll play some later. High Ideals. Off the High Ideals, Wasted Boys, Do the Midwest Full Split 2026, Hardcore Headache. We heard 1945 and College Punks. Then Maids with Back to Bataan from 1979. And I think that gets us right up to where we are now. The cops have been screaming by on Broad Street tonight. I guess they've got some property crime to investigate, or maybe the murder of a rich white person. Look, their job is hard, y'all. It is hard. It's hard. It's hard to be a class traitor and then, like, have to face, like, the people in your neighborhood and, like, your wife who's not going to be around very long and your children who will never speak to you again. It's hard. It's hard to be a police officer. Like, that's why they have to depend on each other. It's hard. Whew. Bunch of brown jackets. We love them. God bless the boys in blue. Thank you so much. We're getting back to the music. See, that's why I read the disclaimer. That's why I read the disclaimer. All right, here's something a little bit interesting. A little more eggy out of Sydney. This is Factoids. This is their first single volume 1, 2024, self-released. We're gonna lighten the mood a little bit here on Punk's Not Dead.

We have reached the midnight hour here on Punk's Not Dead. You're listening to Punk's Not Dead on WRIR LP 97.3 FM, Richmond Independent Radio. If you think I sound terrible tonight, I mean, I usually sound terrible. The allergies are killing me tonight. I'm glad I've got something to do in here. A little jumping around. The phone calls are helping. If you want me to survive, clap. Started with Factoids out of Sydney from their single Volume 1. We heard Real Rock and Way I Am. The EKGs with their Jealous as F 2026 release on Kill Enemy Records. That's a Black Flag cover, obviously. Jealous again. They're out of Pittsburgh. And then we heard from the Margarettes. Really great. Like, after the Swankies in Japan, like, the next generation of punk was led by the Margarettes. This is High Tech Dinner, 1994 General Speech, and we heard the Margarettes special, I Love You, and In the City. You can follow all of this stuff. You go to WRIR.org. This counts as a promo, by the way. 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Each of us here, DJs, have a post, and as we play the songs, if we're punching the buttons right, they pop up, and you can see the artist and the label, if there is one. And if you wanted to support these bands in any way, shape, or form, I'm sure they would appreciate it. I certainly can't ask you to, because of our good friends at the FCC, and maybe one of the only reasonable rules they have. No, who am I kidding? That sucks too. No, actually, they're great, God-fearing people at the FCC, doing the Lord's work, keeping this country safe. All right, we are going to get back to it. I've been lucky enough to scoot around the country a little this summer, and I did spend some time in North Carolina, which is not like a super far trip, obviously, but it was super fun. And this is a band out of Raleigh, Plastique Pigs. It's Sorry State Records 2026. This is their demo tape. I got my fat little fingers on. And we're going to check it out together here on Punk's Not Dead.

This is Punk's Not Dead, but kids, if you're not familiar with Burt Bacharach, an American songwriting legend, just check out his greatest hits. I promise. You know what I like. I promise you're going to like Burt Bacharach. I got tons of music to announce. We started with Plastic Pigs out of Raleigh. It's their demo tape from 2026, Sorry State Records, Outpost 31, and Run, Duck, Hide are the tracks we heard. Then out of Brazil, Skate Parada with their Rito EP 2026 self-released. We heard Rastro and Abismo and Meme. I pronounce Portuguese like Spanish, so I know it's wrong, sorry. Also out of Brazil, Vento Quattro, their demo 2026. Diaz Ruins, Outro Mundo e Mais Fácil do que Pensam. Look, I'm a dumb American. I try my best. Then we got a pre-release. You know we love some pre-releases. This is Wine Lips from their TV Dinner 2026 release, coming out in August, I believe. And we heard Projector. Then we heard quite a few. We heard four, but it was only like 4 minutes. From Jay Veal off his Terrified EP 2026 Noise Death Records. We heard Terrified, Can't Do This, I Want to Kill You, and Time Bomb. And then out of France, Les Brutes Parasites. I can't speak French at all. Listen, go to WRIR.org and you could read the name and not have to listen to me absolutely slaughter it. All right. As always, I've programmed way too much music for a two-hour show, so we're going to get right back to it. And we are going to start with, Ideometer with Killing Kerouac. And then also, something new, brand new from Power Pants out of Winchester. Stay tuned here on Punk's Not Dead.

Well, we're beginning to wrap it up here on Punk's Not Dead, and so should you. Not turn off the radio, but like, also, that's fine. I don't really care if you listen or not. I hope you've enjoyed the music tonight. It has been killer. I've got 20 more minutes of awesome stuff. I could back announce right now, but that would probably take away a song. I'd spend like a minute doing that, and you'd miss out. We'd miss out. So you can go to WRIR.org, check it out there, the playlist and all that stuff. You can follow me on Blue Sky at PND, that stands for Punk's Not Dead, at PNDWRIR, and then whatever the Blue Sky is, .bluesky.loser, or whatever it is. Man, I can't be bothered with social media, but I've been told it's an important part of DJing at the station, and then I don't do it anyway. But you know, next week, in this time slot, 11 to 1 on Tuesday, you will get some Dog Germs, the finest, the very finest in industrial music with DJ Kino. And then I'll be back in 2 weeks, hopefully, with another edition of Punk's Not Dead. The kids are busy in the summer, so that means that we are too, trying to get it all out there. I've got a ton of tour tapes I need to go through, and we'll see if we can find some gems among the trash, although I love the trash too, so what are you going to do? Thank you to all the artists, independent artists, and small labels that sent us music that we got to listen to and share tonight. I hope this little bit that we do helps you in your endeavors, whatever they may be. And about this time of night, I like to tell the Nazis to S my D. That could certainly mean stack my diplomas. That would be a short stack. But sure, when I say Nazis S my D, that could definitely mean stack my diplomas. All right, here's Namenlos with Nazis. Stay stupid.

He's here about the history of the USA. We have to put it into the language of jazz. And this week, our classic line of jazz and two of the countries for the music of Dave Brubeck, Justin McBride's big band, Moe's Allison's, Philo Jira, Davey Bridgewater, and let's make the first stop in the place made famous by the Rat Brothers, Kennywood, North Carolina, with a few to Tim Westbrook.

jazz band in about the USA. I'm Jeff Tatum. Next, let's go to St. Louis and it's Moods. It's the classic Dave Brubeck Quartet.

drums. We did a bass part that's with the drums and sax. Of course, we could do that at the gym. But we made music for America's birthday month. Next, we travel north to Hackensack, New Jersey. Really, this is from Thelonious Monk with Albert Kennedy on bass and Art Blakey on drums.

Mother Miranda herself to Memphis with the Widespread Jazz Orchestra. And WC had these Memphis Blues. And he opened the set with Thelonious Monk and his tune, Happen Track. Well, since we're in Tennessee, the Tennessee would come from Rose Allison and the Tennessee Waltz. Joe Farrell is on sax, Phil Upchurch

joined the USA by the Jesuit this week. So we'll head to New York City next, and pushing the flag took it of the part of Manhattan known as Alphabet City. And she likes to set the good

God is good to him. Well, the good thing about this, looking at the map, I don't want to neglect my hometown, Endicott. Is there a jazz piece called Endicott? Sure, though it may have nothing to do with my home. But Trumpeter Terrence Blanchard wrote it, and he shared nothing with French man Donald Harrison called The Christmas Fair. I was just that place the other year. Carl Allen on drums, Reginald Beale on bass. If it's upstate New York or in South Carolina, it's Endicott. If it's in Massachusetts,

of New York State and Japan. We have a commitment to Russia, which is down in Paris. We moved south again to New Orleans and the forest, one of the places, a busy place, a place from Amadou Nicole.

Columbus Day to get down on it. You can kind of hear how that may have been related to some of those sounds in that last instrumental track. Before that, we heard Tom Grandin with Telling It's Me. I was actually on a very painful customer service hold recently, but that song came on, and normally I'm listening to the version that Erica Badu and Andre 3000 did. I was like, you know what? This is a fun thing to rediscover the actual.

to the Godfather, and it's called The Godfather 3009, and that was off of a compilation of his tracks called Back in the Booth, Two Revolutions, that was off of 3009, 1972 to 1979, and that was re-released in 2011. We are going to continue.

be on June 5th, which is also my sister's birthday. And this was her girl's birthday. Shared a birthday with a friend that was getting the vinyl for. That was a convoluted story, but it was kind of like a funny little moment of coincidence. You are listening to Sacred Groove. I'm Diana, and I'm so happy to be here with you. In addition, sitting cool with some great songs. And sometimes I get so excited about playing them that I forget to introduce.

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Of course, stay hydrated. 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

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And I just want to say, look for your own traditions, talk to your elders, talk to your grandparents, talk to your people, because we are

song that British arabesque style of music, kind of like somewhere between sort of like a Turkish folk pop,

psychedelic cosmic cumbia, and it was really a fun experience. That song was called Bon de Canto y Paloma, also 2025 Sleep Walk. It was recorded at a residency in Bushwick, New York, and we also heard the voice introducing the station tag right before that song, the voice of the Vita Andres.

all of the James River in Richmond hold the best urban white water in the United States of America. But beware, when rain hits the Blue Ridge Mountains of western Virginia, flood conditions can hit the dams in Richmond. Pay attention to river use restrictions to maximize your safety. Over 5 feet on the Richmond Western Gauge, a person with flotation device is required. Over 9 feet, a permit and solid Class 5 paddling skills are required to safely navigate the river. Remember, when the James is brown, stay out, don't drown. The James River Outdoor Coalition is a local nonprofit and stewardship organization devoted to improving the James River park system, offering user-driven advice and education on parks.

shocked by the ashes that they out of India in 1972. Chipko Chipko, I'm sure you recognize that it was also a pretty cool cover of Smooth Criminal. But one awesome thing about that song is that it was actually inspired by India's eco-feminist movement in the 70s, which was called the Chipko Movement. I think Chipko means hug, and so it sort of is similar to like how we refer to tree huggers. So I think that not only is it like really kind of exciting sometimes to hear a familiar song in a different language, we have a few more of those on this next hour coming up, so keep your ears open for that. But the

last one, I'll show you that two last one, Closing Focus. I got a couple of the albums that they showed, Revelay, Finally Excited, just an awesome vibe. And one thing I learned was that they were sort of playing with the psychedelic cumbia type sound, and they told the audience that the flute that's really important to cumbia is called a mia. And so you might hear a flute in Chalk with it a couple of songs ago, and I'll also be playing some of the

France, population, music, culture, so the Russians. Sorry about butchering that. I wasn't prepared to say it out loud. And before that, we heard someone who saw a Vietnamese superstar, and that was a song. She was really active in the 70s, but a lot of songs were released on the site on Supersound Volume 1 and 2, so that came back out in 2018, and we opened the hour

record player and played a couple of

Gracias.

what we just heard, a classic, of course, Dan Gaston's Rigoberto, Vanessa Samba, also Fritz Rigoberto, 1964. Just a beautiful album that I'll never get tired of listening to. So this one nice of you to think of me when you sound better. Good one. Thanks, Carl. Before that, we heard Yoda from Guillermo Astronauta, Ida Tupura, and Cosmica, out of

really crazy disco track out of Italy from Lotterini, Jason and Blake. Before that, we heard the Finding Out All Stars with Spanish. These are off of their album of the same name. If you're not acquainted with them, the Finding Out All Stars are a rotating cast of musicians from the Finding Out label from the 60s out of New York. That was one of the premier labels for Latin music, so some of their best musicians sort of formed an ensemble band and then put out, they have concerts all over, and they also put out a couple of truly awesome and amazing compilations. I actually discovered that song while prepping for Stop the Madness a couple of weekends ago when I covered for DJ Lily. That was a lot of fun, and the Fania All-Stars record, Spanish Fever, was something that DJ Carl once again lent to me on vinyl. So, shout out to friends who love music. It's really a fun way to connect

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What's cooking, Richmond? Leak T.

this morning. I'm so happy. Your umbrella ready? I don't know. You know the rest of which it's gonna be, but it's gonna be a rainy day this morning. Looks like it's gonna be a rainy day for the majority part of the day. I don't see the rain forecast stopping, so there's my big tip for you for today. But thank you for tuning into the Breakfast Blend. My awesome friend Mel is back. We're gonna kiki and talk about some awesome stuff as we always have been in the past. Shout out to the kids out there. Happy belated 4th of July. If you went to DC, I hope you like breathing okay, because that smoke was thick. But for me, it was the run back in the thunderstorm after the fireworks were done and the jabs falling over at the same time. Maybe it's all overstimulation, but that's part of this radio show to de-stimulate. 97.3 FM, which we're ready to get with the team on the mic.

started off the show with The Braxton's Good Life, followed by Anointed with the Call, Money Mashup. After that, we had Daft Punk with Get Lucky, and up next, we have Dylan Francis with Goodies, 97.3 FM Richmond Radio. Happy birthday to me, Nick D.

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2: one.
0: Come on. Come.
2: I run the numbers up.
0: Honey.
2: Get to the back. Honey.
0: Back. Honey.
2: Shit,
0: honey.
2: Honey.
0: Honey.
2: Gonna be
0: honey.
2: Hey. Hey. I love the lady drag.
0: Honey.
2: Shine and shine.
0: Honey.
2: Chip, chip.
0: Honey.
2: Diamond. Diamond.
0: Honey.
2: Day of Simon.
0: Honey.
2: Chip. 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

0: to get to the money. I show you how to get to the money.
1: We
2: money, come on and get this.
0: Get cake.
2: Money, come on and

0: first topic of the day, and the topic is, would you continue to date someone if your family and significant, I was about to say if your significant other didn't approve, silly me, but if your family doesn't approve of them, would you keep on dating them? And I feel like, you know, for me, it depends which family member is doing the hating. If it's my mom, I would, like, give it probably the most consideration that anyone else could get out of me, but any other family member, if it's like a matriarch of the family, so like a mom or an aunt, I would give it some thought. But if it's like a cousin or an uncle, I wouldn't listen probably.
1: So it depends on the person. Mm-hmm. So is it that, what do you see in the person? I would want to know the why, because I'm curious. Yeah. If you know me and see like, oh, this is not compatible, but it seems fun right now, I get that. My mother, I'm going to listen to.
0: Yeah.
1: She sometimes, but with her, she'll tell me after the fact, yeah, I didn't really like that person. I'm like, mm-hmm. Why didn't you tell me in the first place? Like, you know, like it's good to know these things ahead of time because you see things. So I trust her intuition. Mm-hmm. Now, if it's just
0: instinct is a real thing.
1: Yes. Yeah. And it does happen for real.
0: For sure.
1: After I had a baby, it like, projectiled for real. But like seriously, there's certain people that I'll listen to. Now if it was just like you said, a cousin or some random ass mm-hmm. random
0: like
1: person.
0: Billy, no.
1: Yeah.
0: I listen then to SHID talking Uncle Billy.
1: Yeah.
0: But wise speaker Auntie Jean, Mother Teresa, I'm gonna listen to her advice.
1: Big Mama. Yeah.
0: Right, Big Mama. But that doesn't mean I'm always gonna listen, because like love makes you do whatever you want, honestly. And like love is a great feeling. So follow your heart, because love will lead you home.
1: And they don't have to sleep with them at night, you do. So you think about that at the end of the day.
0: And you don't have to sleep with them if you don't want to.
1: Facts. Just have another bedroom.
0: Let's stick around. We got some more topics coming up. 97.3. Hold on, check me, though.

And to finish off the Real Housewives trilogy, we have Sheree Whitfield with Keep On Checking. After that, you heard Dumb Blonde with Dreamsicle, followed by Find Your Light with Divinity. And up next, we have the Braxtons with their rendition of I'd Still Say Yes, 97.3 FM Richmond Radio.

0: We're back, and we have our next topic of this morning. And the topic is, do you think that people's childhoods affect their relationships in adulthoods? And the answer is, heck yeah, I mean, there's studies. Well, not studies. There's always, like, I always hear therapists talking about it, like, you know, heal your inner child. So I think that that is definitely a thing. I wish I had my friend Calvin here. He would be great to have here to talk about this. You know my friend Calvin?
1: Yes, I remember. Yes. Right,
0: yeah. But yeah, I think it definitely affects people's adult relationships. And should it? I feel like, you know, sometimes they can't help it. Some things you can't control and you should try to control and not just use it as an excuse. Mm-hmm.
1: But yeah. So I believe to an extent it does control, it has an effect on who you are. And relationships that you see growing up have an effect on who you are. But at the end of the day, if you're not willing to do your healing and your, like, your inner child work and acknowledging those child wounds, then you're going to always be in the same space. So you have to make the choice. Because if you 55 talking about it's because of my daddy,
0: yeah.
1: Well, what did you do in the, let's say, like 30 years
0: for sure
1: to work on yourself?
0: Exactly. I would say I definitely could be someone that has daddy issues, but I don't. And I definitely don't even let my childhood from my experience with my father affect me that much. I will say, I don't take no ish

0: for men, and I don't let men be super over aggressive to me, because I don't like how my dad made me feel regarding that type of energy. But I feel like, you know, that's not a bad thing about me. I don't like, I'm not toxic, and I don't bring other people's energy down because of like some crazy things that happened in my childhood. Yeah. Definitely nothing crazy ever happened to me. But I know there's like circumstances where things can be super crazy that happen to kids, and you know, it's really out of, it's not their fault that it affects them.
1: Right.
0: But that's why there's professional help out there. And we need resources if there's not free ones out there.
1: There are a lot of free resources. And yeah, even right. Look through your local government agencies. And yes.
0: Next one, I have the links for you.
1: And also, I feel like for me, I'm more like, my father just recently passed away. So I really am more dealing with the rest of my family stuff that I, like, I have a lot of resentment, and I realize, and I don't take it out on other people, but I do know, I feel that

Yeah.

0: last topic that we were talking about, which is people's childhood trauma. Does that affect their adult relationships? And we said that yes, there's definitely something that affects people's relationships in their adulthood. Now, I want to know, like, how do you start the process of healing your, I guess, your child wounds?
1: You have to acknowledge that you have an issue or there's something wrong. Yes. And everybody has a little bit of a child wound. There's nothing, no one that is perfect or whatever. I feel like you just have to first self-acknowledge, be self-aware. How am I talking to people? Is that really affecting how my relationships are? Mm-hmm. Then from there, I think you should try to seek help.
0: Yeah, definitely. Okay, so I feel like, you know, you definitely have to accept that you have

0: person. Now, what you do after that, honestly, I don't really know. Because I feel like, you know, that's something that needs to be answered by a professional. And I definitely think you might find Calvin on here, so Calvin, come on the show. But yeah, you know, I mean, you can always say go to a therapist, but I feel like, you know, what if you can't afford a therapist?
1: Well, like I said, there's always free options, and if you are working,
0: you find good safe spaces and listening ears.
1: Yes.
0: Many people 10 years older than you that have gone through stuff that you've gone through, that have gone through it so they can tell you how to get through it because they got through it.
1: Yes. Fuck it. It was that's what they do now. So also I do believe that when it comes to people need different forms of therapy. Some people may not want to sit and talk to somebody online or in person. It doesn't help them. There could be like, you know, working out that helps with those things. Yoga helps, like, you know, mindfulness. Use YouTube. There are like different like resources and a lot of different things that people don't realize that you have out in your community. If you have an EAP through your job, which is a employee assistance program, they give you 6 free therapy sessions through your job. No, free of charge, even if you have insurance. So there are people on the yeah, we can put links together. I'm sorry.
0: I'm gonna show you how the links for y'all.
1: Yeah.
0: But stay around, we got some more topics coming up. 97.3 FM Richmond Radio.

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0: there's another topic that I want to discuss, something lighthearted and easy. I want to know, why are Wendy's burgers never, like, hot? I feel like I'm always going to Wendy's and getting a 4 for $4, 5 for $5, whatever they're called, 4 for $6.50.
1: Biggie bags.
0: Right, a biggie bag. I'm always going to get a biggie bag, and my junior bacon cheeseburger is never hot. Like, I feel like it's always cold. I don't know if it's like the lettuce, maybe the burger's so small that it loses heat really fast. But my Wendy's junior bacon cheeseburgers are never hot. Have you ever noticed that?
1: I think it depends on the Wendy's, but yes, I have. And I feel like even with the fries, they'd be right. Not always hot. But if you tell them, like, oh, add extra salt or no salt, then you know they're fresh.
0: Awesome.
1: So because they make it fresh then. I feel like they have a whole bunch of, like, reserve, and then they,
0: Wendy's, stop giving me reserves.
1: Yes, I want my thing fresh. Maybe you need to ask, like, can I have it fresh?
0: Maybe, like, the lettuce, because the lettuce head is so big, it, like, cools down the temperature of the burger.
1: No.
0: Because doesn't McDonald's use shredded lettuce?
1: No. Do they? I haven't had McDonald's in years.
0: I mean, I think McDonald's uses shredded lettuce.
1: But Burger King, like...
0: Burger King doesn't...
1: They use the regular lettuce.
0: They use the regular lettuce, too. Low-key Burger King, the Whoppers don't always be hot.
1: No, but also their bread be stale sometimes, so I'm just, like, coming for all of them. I don't really eat a lot of, like...
0: Let's add Taco Bell in there. There's no reason.
1: Oh, I can't even eat
0: tacos. Shells should be hard. Like, I love a good fresh, hot tortilla. Like, no, a hard tortilla.
1: Oh, I know.
0: The soft ones, I mean, if it's a bad, still soft tortilla, that's really just horrible.
1: Yeah.
0: But yeah, the chunky, crunchy ones, when they're still... piss off. Taco Bell. But now, back to Wendy's. I want the nuggets be hot.
1: Yeah.
0: Bigger cheeseburgers and then my biggie bags do not.
1: I think it could also be the size of that burger, because that burger would be disappearing in the bun.
0: It does.
1: I'm a little confused. Like, like, why don't you just make them sliders?
0: No.
1: Biggie bag sliders, because that is not a
0: you heard that
1: burger.
0: First.
1: You're
0: biggie
1: welcome.
0: Bag sliders brought to you by the Breakfast Plan 97.3. I've been Richmond Radio, hosted by the TN. You're the first with these biggie bag sliders. That is all. Here's your radio.

I don't know about you.

0: Merry Christmas. So we're back with our last topic of the day, and we're going to talk about The Real Housewives. I hope you guys have been keeping up with The Housewives. I know that I have. I feel like, you know, Kimberly is now a staple part of the cast. Angela has become a villain because the girls are waking up to her conjuring stories together, which was shocking because, you know, I'm rooting for Angela to be a heavy hitter. Now, you can't be making up lies and stories. Mm-hmm. Although, like, once Nene did, like, exaggerate a story with Cynthia, remember?
1: Oh, yeah.
0: When she was like, you said something about me behind my back with a recording.
1: Oh, yeah.
0: Moana, whatever that lady's name was.
1: Oh, yeah.
0: Yeah. But, yeah. What have you been thinking about The Real Housewives?
1: I really can relate to Shamia in so many ways in this season. They're, like, looking at her as a fall girl. Yeah. Now, I'm not saying to me, like, she taking all the blame. Like, she's the one that, like, oh, I could use her to my advantage. She's the easy target. That's another way of saying it. Like, she...
0: And she's been holding her own. She's people, been, like, coming for the girls.
1: Right. She's clocking them.
0: Right, yes.
1: And she doesn't deserve half of the blame. They'd be like, oh, it's sunny outside today. It's Shamia's fault. Mm-hmm. Like... Like, you can't blame her for everything that happens. These women have their own mindset.
0: I feel now, like it shifted from Drew from last year to Shamia this year.
1: Yes.
0: Because everybody was trying to call Drew a liar last year.
1: But you'd be lying. I'm not going to lie. She
0: really?
1: Did.
0: I feel like, what is she? I haven't, like...
1: I feel like she did not own up to the tie thing of it all.
0: Tie thing.
1: Basketball player that dated all the reality stars. That used to be with Mimi from Real Housewives, Love and Hip Hop Atlanta.
0: Ty.
1: She was a basketball
0: player. Oh, the girl?
1: Yeah.
0: Oh, the girl?
1: Yeah. So that. She was not fully... I'm pretty sure the downfall of her marriage was way before she even got on. Because, like, why is your husband, like, flying out to Florida and you don't know where he at?
0: Yeah, that's crazy.
1: That's weird.
0: And she's pretty.
1: Yes.
0: Yeah.
1: I just realized she was in White Chicks the other day.
0: Oh my gosh, you just realizing that?
1: I'm late to the party. But, Shamia, like, I see you, child.
0: Same.
1: I see you.
0: I'm rooting for you, Shamia.
1: Yes. And they are making so much, they're pushing the Portia and her situation. They both are not even talking about each other, if that makes sense. And I, like, am not a fan of that. Kay Michelle, you're finally awake. Okay. I respect you now. Not saying I didn't respect you. I always loved Kay Michelle. She's hilarious. I don't want you to come for me online, please.
0: I feel like she's been away because she came in away. She's just like finally, I feel like, found her balance.
1: Yes.
0: She's not like crying and lashing out and like, you know, getting caught off guard at the dynamics and how the girls treat each other. Now she's just sitting there quiet, waiting to give her awesome confessional shade.
1: And
0: she's a confessional gangster.
1: Yeah, she is. But I need her to bring it to the forefront too, a little, just a little.
0: Probably don't know that she's was given all that in the confessionals.
1: I know they'll know at the reunion or now, because they watched the episodes. But also, like, I feel like Portia and Shamia would be able to coexist more, because obviously everybody's heard the tea that they're just not even gonna even coexist anymore, basically.
0: Yes, I feel bad.
1: If it wasn't for, like, Angela.
0: No, for each other's moms, so yeah.
1: I'm
0: sure that's...
1: It's a wrap.
0: Situation's done. Because imagine, like, me, like, I would never do it, but, like, imagine, let's see, like, me and Andrew, we know who each other's moms are. Like, if we started talking about each other's moms...
1: That's crazy.
0: Like, I would never do that.
1: And if their moms were friends...
0: I know he would never do that about me, too. But, like, I just know that would hurt both of us.
1: Yeah.
0: To, like, our cores. And we would probably want to put our hands on each other.
1: And we don't have soccer bombs. We don't have wrestling ring, so we can't be putting
0: in. Shamia some soccer bombs.
1: Right. Like, maybe they get to be on Zeus. Remember they used to have the conversation on Zeus, like, when it first started? They need a Shamia Portia conversation.
0: Yes. Natalie needs to bring so many people to the Zeus conversation. That would be great.
1: Yeah.
0: But yes, the Real Housewives are definitely on fire this season.
1: Mm-hmm.
0: I need you guys to come and check us out again next week so we can spill some more tea. Look at that. 4 minutes and 30 seconds talking about the Real Housewives.
1: Yes, we can do it all day.
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Thank you guys for tuning into my show this morning. I hope you guys stick around. We have some awesome news coming up. Stick around for the rest of the day. We have great shows all throughout the day. All independent artists from volunteers all in Richmond, all over the world. I really appreciate you guys for tuning in. I'll be here again next week from 6 to 8 a.m. 97.3 FM, Richmond Radio Beats.

0: Let me be as direct as I can. Did Grand Planner rape you?
1: By definition, yes.
2: His accusations of rape, Grand Planner, Maine's Democratic nominee for the Senate, has lost all major endorsements, from Senators Bernie Sanders and Elizabeth Warren to the national and Maine Democratic parties. But he's yet to drop out of the race. What happens next could determine who controls the U.S. Senate. We'll go to Maine for more. Then the NATO summit is underway in Turkey, following years of pressure from President Trump. NATO countries are pledging billions in new military spending.
3: Last year, European allies and Canada spent nearly 20% more on core defense than they had the year before. And the trend continues.
2: We'll go to Ankara to speak with journalist Ruth Michelson. Her latest piece for The Guardian, Turkey intensifies crackdown on public life in run-up to NATO summit in Ankara. And finally, Sudan. We look at the role of the United Arab Emirates in fueling Sudan's devastating civil war.
4: Over a year of open source and on-the-ground reporting unveils the depth of meddling by other countries in this bloody conflict. Our investigation shows how a Middle East power and an American partner is pouring fuel on the fire.
2: We'll go to Nairobi to speak with journalist Julia Steers. Her new documentary, Inside the Secret Network Fueling Sudan's War. All that and more coming up. Welcome to Democracy Now!, democracynow.org, The War and Peace Report. I'm Amy Goodman. The United States has renewed its attacks on Iran with multiple explosions reported in southern regions, including the port city of Sirte, Keshem Island, Bandar Abbas, and Kharaga Island. U.S. Central Command said the strikes were in response to Iranian attacks on three commercial vessels that were transiting the Strait of Hormuz. In response, Iran's military pledged a crushing response soon after. Air raid sirens sounded in Bahrain and Kuwait as U.S. military sites came under Iranian drone and missile fire. The U.S. strikes came hours after the Treasury Department revoked a temporary sanctions waiver that allowed Iran to sell oil on the open market. That led to a surge in oil prices and a steep decline in Asian stock markets, which shed more than $700 billion in value during a broad sell-off. President Trump has declared the ceasefire deal with Iran over, condemning Iran's leaders as scum and declaring negotiations with them as a waste of time. Trump was responding to a reporter's question at the NATO summit in Ankara, Turkey.
5: Is the ceasefire over? Is the ceasefire done? Is the MOU dead?
6: It's a very interesting question. To me, I think it's over. I don't want to deal with them anymore. They're scum. You know what scum is? They're scum. They're sick people.
2: NATO Secretary General Mark Rutte praised the most recent U.S. attacks on Iran, calling them absolutely necessary, while telling Trump, quote, I'm with you. Rutte's attempts at flattery came after Trump castigated NATO allies for refusing to aid the U.S. and Israel in attacks on Iran. Trump also lashed out at NATO leaders for rejecting his efforts to claim Greenland. And he refused to rule out additional U.S. troop reductions in Europe. Meanwhile, Trump announced he would lift U.S. sanctions on Turkey that were imposed in 2020 over its purchase of a Russian air defense system. Trump made the announcement ahead of a lavish state dinner hosted by the Turkish president, Recep Tayyip Erdogan, whom Trump praised as a great leader and Turkey's biggest asset. This comes as the mayor of Istanbul and other Turkish politicians, civil society figures, and journalists remain jailed on politically motivated charges. Defense Secretary Pete Hegseth has canceled plans to visit Israel for talks with Prime Minister Benjamin Netanyahu and Defense Minister Israel Katz. The Pentagon cited the renewed U.S. attacks on Iran as the reason for Hegseth's change of plans. He'd been scheduled to discuss Israel's objections to President Trump's plans to supply Turkey with F-35 fighter jets. Ahead of the NATO summit, Netanyahu made the rounds on U.S. media outlets to criticize President Trump's friendship with Turkish President Erdogan.
7: Turkey is a great country, but it's governed by a man who calls openly for the annihilation of Israel. He occupies half of Cyprus, a NATO country. He's threatening Greece and other NATO countries. And he talks openly about conquering Jerusalem.
2: Meanwhile, the Wall Street Journal reports U.S. Central Command, or CENTCOM, is considering abandoning military bases in Gulf nations, including Bahrain, Kuwait, and Saudi Arabia, to be replaced with new bases in Israel. This comes after Iranian attacks earlier this year caused damage to at least 20 U.S. bases across the Gulf. This is former CENTCOM commander, retired General Frank McKenzie, speaking in a recent webinar.
8: No one in their right mind would ever put the CENTCOM forward headquarters, 100 miles away from Iran. Yet that's where it is.
2: In Gaza City, an Israeli strike on the Sabra neighborhood Tuesday evening killed Palestinian aid official Mohammed al-Wahidi, along with a taxi driver and two children, 10-year-old Hamza al-Deri and his 8-year-old brother Fadi. Al-Wahidi was director of public relations for the Egyptian Relief Committee in Gaza and had just organized a public screening of the Egypt-Argentina World Cup match. Israel killed him less than an hour before kickoff. Since October, when Israel agreed to a so-called ceasefire, it's killed at least 1,027 people in Gaza, including 258 children. Here in New York, pro-Palestine activists rallied outside the United Nations on Tuesday to celebrate the cancellation of a planned visit by Israel's far-right National Security Minister, Itamar Ben-Gvir. He'd been scheduled to lead an Israeli delegation to the UN Chiefs of Police summit, but pulled out under pressure from human rights groups who urged an investigation into Ben-Gvir's crimes against New Yorkers, among other demands. Democracy Now! Spoke with Nasisa, a member of the New York City branch of the Palestinian Youth Movement.

0: In Texas, immigration and civil rights advocacy groups are demanding an independent investigation into the fatal shooting of Lorenzo Salgado Araujo, a Mexican father who was killed by ICE during an attempted arrest in Houston on Tuesday morning. Araujo's son, Ronaldo Salgado, said in a statement his father was driving to work and was in Magnolia Park, a historically Latino neighborhood in Houston, picking up workers in the area when ICE agents targeted him. His son added, quote, "My father's been in this country for nearly 35 years, working in construction to provide for myself, my two brothers, and my mother. My father did not deserve this," he said. ICE claimed it has in previous shootings that Araujo had attempted to drive away, ramming an agency vehicle when he was shot in the abdomen. This is Cesar Espinosa. He's executive director of FIEL, a Houston-based immigration advocacy group.
1: We are calling for an independent, fully independent investigation from the authorities. We are calling for transparency from ICE, and we are calling for justice for this person. ICE does not get to be judge, jury, and executioner whenever they want to.
0: Advocates are also demanding the release of video footage. Lorenzo Salgado Araujo's fatal shooting came on the six-month anniversary of the ICE killing of Renee Good in Minneapolis. Deaths in ICE custody also continue to rise under President Trump's second term in office. In the latest reported case, Adrian Adrianus Florian, an 85-year-old man from Germany, died in late June while hospitalized in Texas. According to immigration researcher and data analyst Austin Kocher, ICE had transferred Florian to the hospital in November over signs of dementia and other health issues. He was then pronounced dead June 24th after about 10 months in ICE custody. He's at least the 21st person to die in ICE custody this year alone. In more immigration news, the GEO Group, one of the nation's largest for-profit private prison and immigration detention contractors, has agreed to pay a fine of more than $100,000 in a landmark case over the company's abusive and dangerous treatment of immigrant workers detained in at least five of its California ICE jails. The case had been ongoing for more than 4 years. A French court Tuesday upheld Marine Le Pen's embezzlement conviction, but cleared the way for the far-right leader to run in the 2027 French presidential election. Le Pen announced her candidacy just hours after the court upheld her conviction for misappropriating EU funds to pay for National Rally Party staff. Le Pen was ordered to wear an electronic ankle monitor. Her racist anti-immigrant National Rally Party is currently leading in the polls with less than a year before centrist French President Emmanuel Macron steps down. This would be Le Pen's fourth bid for the French presidency. In Colombia, President-elect Abelardo Espriella has suspended the transition process with outgoing Colombian President Gustavo Petro after Petro accused the right-wing candidate of fraud in the June runoff election. Leftist candidate Ivan Cepeda has also expressed concerns of fraud and accused Espriella, who has dual U.S.-Colombian citizenship, of working for the Trump administration.
2: The U.S. authorities must clarify whether Mr. Abelardo de la Espriella has been or is an agent or collaborator of the DEA, the CIA, or any other U.S. security agency. This status would call into question his suitability to be the Colombian head of state, guarantor of our sovereignty, and of course, guardian of the political constitution.
0: Ivan Cepeda narrowly lost the election to Espriella, who's backed by President Donald Trump. Cepeda has urged supporters to engage in civil disobedience to pressure Espriella to renounce his U.S. citizenship and stop the persecution of his opponents. In China, at least 21 people are dead after heavy wind and rain triggered a landslide in the western province of Gansu. The disaster was caused by the remnants of Typhoon Maisak, which spawned rare tornadoes in central China, leaving tens of thousands of people displaced from their homes. In the Pacific, recovery efforts are underway on Guam and the Northern Marianas Islands from severe damage caused by a Category 5 equivalent typhoon that made landfall Monday. In France, more than 10,000 people have been ordered to evacuate their homes as a fast-moving wildfire sweeps across the foothills of the Pyrenees Mountains. Firefighters are also battling blazes in Portugal and Spain and Greece and the Balkans. Here in the U.S., more than 1,200 firefighters are battling the Babylon Fire, which has consumed over 100,000 acres, becoming the largest wildfire in Utah in nearly a decade. According to Climate Central, July is the hottest month for most of the United States, and it's getting hotter as the planet warms. U.S. cities have seen average temperatures rise by more than 2.5 degrees since the 1970s. And a top attorney at ExxonMobil is joining the Trump administration. Robert Levy, executive counsel at the fossil fuel giant, recently announced he's retiring after 17 years at ExxonMobil and will join the Justice Department's newly renamed Energy and Natural Resources Division. It was previously the Environment and Natural Resources Division. In November, Levy was one of a few major oil company executives to attend the COP30 United Nations climate talks in Brazil, where he promoted the continued burning of fossil fuels.
3: Crude oil and hydrocarbons are going to play a critical role in everybody's life for a long time to come.
0: In response, Robert Weissman, co-president of Public Citizen, wrote, quote, "Big Oil's capture of the U.S. government is now complete. The Justice Department, that should be fighting to protect clean air and water and avert catastrophic climate change, will now work on behalf of polluters to advance the poisoning of people and the planet," unquote. And those are some of the headlines. This is Democracy Now!, democracynow.org, The War and Peace Report. I'm Amy Goodman. In Maine, Democratic nominee for Senate, Graham Plattner, is yet to drop out of the race, despite losing all major endorsements, from Senators Bernie Sanders and Elizabeth Warren to California Congressmember Ro Khanna. The chair of the Maine Democratic Party and other party leaders posted a statement calling on Plattner to drop out. Under state law, Maine's Democratic Party can name a replacement for Plattner on the November ballot if he withdraws from the race by next Monday. The outcome of the election could determine the balance of power in the U.S. Senate. Calls for his withdrawal follow serious allegations of sexual assault made by Maine resident Jenny Rasico, first reported by Politico Monday. Rasico says she met Plattner in 2019. They dated casually for about 2 years until a night in 2021. According to Rasico, that night, Plattner texted her saying he would come over. Despite asking him not to, he came over anyway and let himself into her unlocked house. She then repeatedly told Plattner she wasn't in the mood, but he persisted. They first scuffled on the couch and a sewing table was knocked over. This is Jenny Rasico speaking to CNN's Jake Tapper.
4: I remember just at first being like, hey, I'm not into this. Like, don't, I'm not in the mood. Like, don't, whatever. And it got to the point where I was like, okay, I feel like I've said this enough times. Like, he's not listening to me or he's not hearing me. And I looked at him and I remember this very specific look in his eyes. And I could smell alcohol and I was like, this is different. He is heavily intoxicated. Like, and that blank stare was kind of like a photographic memory that I still have of that night. And his... that was me recognizing what the situation was. And this wasn't just like, oh, hey, somebody showed up and I'm going to tell him to go home. Like, he was heavily intoxicated, had intentions with me, and wasn't listening when I said no. I evaluated my safety. Like, a drunk person who's blackout drunk is in my home, has these intentions with me, you know, has already caused this amount of destruction and not listening to me. And so I basically felt safest just complying.
5: Is there any way that he thought this was consensual or no? Just because...
4: I don't believe that you can think that scenario was consensual. You have to understand that wasn't, when somebody is repeatedly, I mean, when somebody in the middle of it says, don't touch me, like, that's obviously not consensual.
5: Let me be as direct as I can. Did Graham Plattner rape you?
4: By definition, yes.
0: Graham Plattner has denied the allegations. This is a video he posted Monday afternoon.
6: I wanted to directly address the troubling, serious, and false allegations against me. Any accusation of non-consensual behavior is categorically false. We are taking the time to reflect on the best path forward for the state that I love, the people that I love, the movement I belong to, and the goal of defeating Susan Collins.
0: On Tuesday night, the executive director of the Maine Democratic Party, Devin Murphy Anderson, said Graham Plattner's team had been trying to influence how the party might proceed if and when Plattner drops out of the race.
7: Unfortunately, Graham Plattner's team has repeatedly reached out to us in an attempt to put their thumb on the scale of what this process looks like. We have repeatedly reiterated to Graham Plattner's team that they have no role in determining our next Democratic nominee for the U.S. Senate, nor in determining what this process looks like. We have also reiterated that Graham Plattner must drop out of this race so that Democrats in Maine can focus on defeating Susan Collins this November.
0: For more, we go to Maine, where we're joined by Amy Fried, professor emerita of political science at the University of Maine. She writes on Maine and politics on her Substack, Political Sightlines. Her latest piece headlined, After Plattner Withdraws, What's Next? So, Professor Fried, thanks so much for being with us. You say after he withdraws, are you confident he will? Talk about that, and then who are the various candidates who are being talked about?
8: Well, we can't be absolutely certain that Plattner will withdraw. It is up to him. However, I think there's been enormous pressure since, as you pointed out, he has lost all of his endorsements, and I think he'll find it very difficult to go forward, really, to raise any money, which, interestingly and ironically, was the reason that Janet Mills cited for her dropping out. And I think that there has been, over time, some pulling back from him, from some Maine Democrats, starting with the sexting allegations and then the initial abuse story that the New York Times had, because those were issues that were more recent than some of the previous sorts of things. Plus, they involved behavior rather than merely words. So as to your question about,
0: Go ahead. Talk about what happens next. This is extremely new. Maine has not dealt with this before. Very few states have. And so talk about the schedule and then why this is so significant. I mean, whoever this Democratic candidate is takes on Susan Collins. But like your background there, where you're sitting, Maine is a blue state. It has voted for the presidential candidate from 2000 right through to Kamala Harris. Susan Collins is a Republican senator. It is a key decider, that position of who will control the Senate. So start with the calendar of what next Monday he would have to pull out by, and if he doesn't, his name will remain on the ballot.
8: Right. There's no way to force Plattner off the ballot. He has to make the decision. Otherwise, the only way that a nominee can be replaced is if they're seriously ill or passes away, something like that. But he would have to make the decision by Monday. And then there's 2 weeks for the Maine Democratic Party to pick someone else. And they have yet to develop a process, but the leadership of the Maine Democratic Party has said that they plan to have something as inclusive and transparent as possible. Now, what exactly that will look like is unclear at this point, and I don't think they're going to release a plan until Mr. Plattner drops out, should assuming that he does. But various things that I've heard floated include things like some caucuses or even some kind of convention, which perhaps could be in person or maybe virtual. But it's a very complicated logistical matter, really. How do you bring people together? Are there spaces available in the Maine summer when we have many tourists visiting? exactly how can this be accomplished?
0: Of course, there are comparisons made to what happened when Joe Biden announced Kamala Harris would replace him. The concern that people felt that they didn't have a role in choosing who would be the Democratic candidate. If you can talk about who the possibilities are at this point.
8: Well, the names that I've heard floated the most are individuals who ran for governor recently. You know, the primary for the Maine governor was the same day as the Senate primary. So it wasn't very long ago. And the top finishers that are closest to Plattner and have the most credibility, probably more broadly with the electorate, include Troy Jackson, who is from a working class background. He was a logger and he was the Senate president. He was very much supported by Maine labor unions. And then also Shannon Bellows, who's the sitting Secretary of State.
0: Just to be clear, Troy Jackson ran to be the Democratic nominee for governor in Maine and lost in the primary to Hannah Pingree. So far, he's the only possible replacement to Graham Plattner, who's filed paperwork to formally explore a bid for the Senate. I wanted to go to an ad released by his campaign for governor.
9: I'm a logger from Allegash. In 98, we were getting squeezed by greedy billionaires trying to replace us. So we blocked the border. When they arrested us, they thought they'd won. But I was just getting started. For 20 years, I fought against the corporations and Republicans who've been holding us back in Maine. I'm Troy Jackson, and I'm the only Democrat for governor endorsed by Bernie Sanders. And my only special interest is you.
0: So that's Troy Jackson. And one of the issues that has been raised is the issue of the movement, which is definitely pulling away, to say the least, from Graham Plattner. But the positions he took on different issues from, you know, Medicare for all, endless wars, these kinds of issues, if you could address that and then go on to other candidates.
8: Sure. Those are very important issues, and they're important in Maine. They're important in other states. And I think those are good messages to take to the general election. There's also been, I think, increasing knowledge about the damage that Susan Collins has done. She's run for a very long time in positioning herself with this moderate, centrist, bipartisan brand that just doesn't seem to hold up very well when she has a record of voting 95% of the time with Donald Trump last year.
0: If you can talk about her role in the Supreme Court and Trump's nominees for the Supreme Court, particularly Brett Kavanaugh.
8: Absolutely. There was enormous amount of organization when she was deciding whether to support Brett Kavanaugh to try to dissuade her from doing so. And she took that vote before the last election, before the last Senate election in 2020, where she was reelected. But at that time, she said that she believed that Justice Kavanaugh would not vote to overturn Roe. Now we have that in the rearview mirror, and we know that he did indeed do so. So it, you know, casts a lot of questions on her credibility, her judgment, whether she was even being honest about it. And she has supported many other federal judges who Trump has nominated as well. And they're part of the situation as well. So I'd say that Collins is vulnerable, and she was vulnerable in 2020. That's a long, complicated story as to how that turned out. But going forward, I think that her seat is still at risk with the right candidate. And it's just enormously important for control of the Senate. Also, if Plattner stays in, there's money that will flow elsewhere, national money that was going to be spent in Maine on the Senate rate from both sides is not going to probably be spent here. And it, instead, it'll go against Democratic candidates in other swing states. So it has implications not only for control of the Senate, which is itself enormous, but also on other Senate races that could be winnable by Democrats.
0: Let's go to Sheena Bellows. She is the Secretary of State for Maine. This was her ad for governor.
10: Growing up in Maine, like so many families, we didn't have it easy. We didn't have running water or electricity until I was in the fifth grade. But somehow, my parents never made us feel poor. My dad was a carpenter who worked hard to support us. My mom worked factory jobs, making light bulbs and Christmas wreaths. My parents taught me that if you want something, you work hard. No shortcuts, no excuses. And while we're paying our taxes or helping our parents measure out their medications, our country is being demolished by a greedy, unelected billionaire who thinks his dollars are more powerful than our voices. Right now, we need leaders who will meet the moment.
0: So that was Sheena Bellows. If you can talk about her campaign and what it would mean if she were to run.
8: Secretary Bellows has a really long history of doing a number of different things in Maine. She was very active in a number of rights organizations. She was at one time the head of the Maine ACLU. At another point, she was the head of the Maine Holocaust and Human Rights Center. She worked a lot on the marriage equality campaign. So she's very active in LGBTQ plus rights. And she, you know, was elected to the legislature. And then she's been serving as Secretary of State. She made news a couple of years ago nationally because a case came to her challenging the eligibility of Donald Trump on the ballot under 14th Amendment insurrection grounds, and she ruled that he was not eligible. That, of course, was overturned by the Supreme Court, but it was a kind of major decision that she made, I think, based on the evidence before her and the legal briefs before her. So she's been a very, very stalwart advocate for voting rights. And I think she has a lot going for her as a potential candidate.
0: And
8: as
0: finally,
8: well,
0: in this last minute, there's Dr. Nirav Shah. There's, of course, there's the governor who suspended her campaign as Graham Plattner was crushing her in the Democratic primary for Senate, Governor Janet Mills. If you can talk about, as you all move forward, what would it mean if Plattner stayed in the race?
8: If Plattner stayed in the race, I think it would be extremely difficult to beat Susan Collins. I think there already were a number of people who were feeling like maybe they couldn't support him after the abuse allegations. They might not have voted for Susan Collins, but they might have sat it out instead. And I just don't think that he's going to have a path forward. His numbers in polling went down significantly after the sexting and the initial abuse story.
0: And it doesn't look like he will, based on the video that he put out. But we'll continue to follow the story. As some say, as goes Maine, so goes the nation. Amy Fried, professor emerita of political science at the University of Maine. She writes on Maine and politics in her Substack, Political Sightlines, her latest piece, After Plattner Withdraws, What's Next? Coming up, we go to Turkey, where the NATO summit is underway. Stay with us.

0: Greed by Sweet Honey in the Rockin' Firehouse Studio. This is Democracy Now!, democracynow.org, The War and Peace Report. I'm Amy Goodman. We turn now to Ankara, Turkey, where the NATO summit is on its second and final day. President Trump's dominated the headlines by restating Greenland should be controlled by the United States, denouncing European allies and declaring the ceasefire over with Iran, while calling Iran's leaders scum and a cancer. NATO Secretary General Mark Rutte praised the most recent U.S. attacks on Iran, calling them absolutely necessary, while telling Trump, quote, I'm with you. Rutte's comments came after Trump castigated NATO allies for refusing to aid the U.S. and Israel in attacks on Iran. Ahead of the talks, Rutte praised NATO members who've committed to spending at least 5% of their gross domestic product on their militaries, a key demand of the Trump administration. Trump, meanwhile, refused to rule out additional U.S. troop reductions in Europe. But earlier today, he did praise Turkey's president, Recep Tayyip Erdogan.
1: I like Erdogan. I'll tell you, I like President Erdogan. He rolled out the red carpet. He's terrific. You know, he could have gone into the war. A lot of people saying, like with Bibi, I like Bibi. I think Bibi was a terrific wartime prime minister. But Bibi said rough things yesterday about Turkey and Erdogan. And I said, you know, I spoke to him. I said, he could have gone into the war because he doesn't like Israel much and he doesn't like Bibi much. And he didn't go because of me. And this is a military power. Millions of soldiers. Turkey is very strong.
0: On Tuesday, Trump announced he would lift U.S. sanctions on Turkey that were imposed in 2020. Over its purchase of a Russian air defense system, Trump made the announcement following a lavish state dinner hosted by Turkish President Erdogan, whom he called Turkey's biggest asset. This comes as the mayor of Istanbul and other Turkish politicians, civil society figures, and journalists remain jailed on politically motivated charges. Ahead of Trump's visit to Ankara, Turkish police detained more than 100 protesters as they marched to demand Turkey's withdrawal from NATO.
2: NATO's crimes around the world are apparent. They have also committed numerous offenses in Turkey, orchestrated coups, and have bases here. And now, shamelessly, they are being hosted in Ankara. I am here today to protest because I cannot accept this blow to my honor. NATO is a very big criminal organization.
0: For more, we go now to Ankara, Turkey, where we're joined by Ruth Michelson, journalist based in Istanbul. Her recent piece for The Guardian headlined, Turkey intensifies crackdown on public life in run-up to NATO summit in Ankara. Talk about what's happening in the street and also people's view of NATO and what's happening right now.
3: Well, I mean, I think it's clear here in Ankara and in Turkey more broadly, this NATO summit is not taking place in a climate of freedom. We saw in the 2 weeks leading up to this summit happening, authorities in Ankara arrested over 200 people in dawn raids. There were members of that group that were arrested that Human Rights Watch pointed out. The authorities have given no clarity about what warranted the arrests, what warranted the accusations that went along with it, that those arrested had links to terrorism. Things that we do know about at least one of the people who was detained is that he's a prominent LGBTQ journalist. He's the head of an LGBTQ rights organization. There are others who are part of that group of detained people who are environmentalists. So that really calls into question the rationale for this huge number of arrests. There has also been a protest ban enforced in Ankara, and that is a protest ban that extends even to leafleting. So in a way, it's remarkable that there are people that still went out to protest. There were protests on Sunday here in the Turkish capital, about 100 people arrested at those protests, not the MPs that were with them, but 100 other protesters, and then more arrests from anti-NATO protesters yesterday. The overall picture is one where this is a Turkish administration that wants us to, or wants the world really, and Turkish citizens to focus on Turkey's foreign policy successes or achievements and not what's happening at home.
0: Talk, Ruth, about Turkey's and Erdogan's diplomatic and militaristic interests here, particularly with its geographic position, sharing a border with Iran, with Syria, its proximity to Russia and Ukraine. And President Trump now talking about lifting the ban on Turkey getting F-35 jet fighters.
3: Well, I mean, this is something that we've been hearing throughout the summit, is that Turkey has this indispensable place in NATO, second largest army in NATO. Erdogan, when speaking earlier, spoke about the work that, Turkey is doing in Ukraine to support President Zelensky and

0: weapons and defense production, which is enormous, but also at the same time talking about, really saying he thinks that the right to demonstrate is very important when asked about Turkey's human rights record, but really not wishing to be drawn on it any further. A coalition of US senators like Jean Shaheen and Dick Durbin, who were here speaking earlier today, and mentioning that there is what they described as widespread concern in Congress about Turkish democratic backsliding, but then again emphasizing Turkey's hugely important place in NATO, especially in light of Trump's demand that other NATO allies step up production to 3.5% of GDP. So the focus here has been about Turkey's essential role in all of this, role in NATO, ability to manufacture weapons, but as I say, a real aversion to talking about what is happening outside of the summit itself.
1: And the significance of what's happening right now, President Trump calling the Iranian leaders scum and cancer and resuming attacks, basically saying the ceasefire is off, and Rutte's support for this, what this means and where the other countries stand.
0: Right. And we also heard Erdogan's praise for that, too. He praised Donald Trump after Trump made those comments and talked about my friend Donald Trump, who's taken decisive action on Iran. And I mean, Trump's comments, obviously, about what's happening with the memorandum of understanding with Iran, really throwing a huge amount into question. I mean, he said some contradictory things in that statement. On one hand, he's saying the deal is over. There's no point in having these talks that were supposed to happen after Ayatollah Ali Khamenei's funeral that is due to conclude tomorrow with his burial in Mashhad. There were meant to be talks about Iran's nuclear program that were meant to take place afterwards. But then Trump also saying that he would task Steve Witkoff and Jared Kushner with, that they would have some discussion about whether these talks would continue, but that really he's the decider. And so I think there is this possibility, really, that things will return to this kind of strange stalemate where we see both sides firing one another, as we saw during the negotiations around the MOU. But that is also a stalemate that can't go on forever. That also resolves nothing. And of course, it still means that every time that Donald Trump says things like this, that calling Iranian leaders scum, issuing these threats, that there is likely to be some response. And so it really sort of extends this uncertainty to a pretty dangerous new place when you hear comments like that.
1: In the last 30 seconds, what do you think the international media is missing? I mean, from the perspective of media in the United States, we hear nothing about the protests and the arrests of hundreds of people in this lead up to the NATO summit and President Trump's presence there.
0: I mean, I think the other thing that we probably shouldn't lose sight of overall is that the mayor of Istanbul is in prison. Those are on charges that where it's been widely questioned about how politicized those charges may be. And that, this talk of democratic backsliding, that has a real tangible thing in the sense that an elected leader is in prison while this is going on.
1: Ruth Michelson, journalist based in Istanbul, Turkey. Her recent piece for The Guardian, will link to it at democracynow.org. Turkey intensifies crackdown on public life in run-up to NATO summit in Ankara. Coming up, we go to Nairobi to talk to journalist Julia Steers. Her new documentary, Inside the Secret Network, Fueling Sudan's War.

0: Love by the Sudanese musician Sinkane. This is Democracy Now!, democracynow.org. I'm Amy Goodman. As we turn to Sudan, where the UN High Commissioner for Human Rights, Volker Turk, has warned another humanitarian catastrophe is unfolding in Sudan's besieged city of El Obeid. The UN Human Rights Council held an emergency session last week as fighting intensified between the Sudanese army and the UAE-backed paramilitary rapid support forces, or RSF, which are vying for control of the North Kordofan state capital. UN experts have urged the international community to prevent widespread atrocities similar to what was witnessed in El Fasher after it was seized by the RSF. Already, UN fact-finding missions have documented summary executions, abductions, torture, and sexual violence in Kordofan. Over 11,000 people, including more than 5,500 children, have been displaced from El Obeid in the last 2 weeks, according to Save the Children. And in the United Kingdom, a top human rights investigator said the British government was uniquely positioned to stop a genocidal massacre carried out by the RSF in Sudan's El Fasher, but failed to do so over economic interests and diplomatic ties with the United Arab Emirates, which is accused of backing the RSF. Nathaniel Raymond of the Humanitarian Research Lab at the Yale School of Public Health submitted testimony to the UK Parliament detailing his team's efforts to warn of the threats. This is a portion of his comments.
1: I will speak personally and I will speak bluntly. My outrage at institutional failure in the face of preventable genocidal killing, I see as a duty to stay angry. As the obituary and the memorial for these people, they deserve someone to be angry for them.
0: We turn now to a new investigation from Lighthouse Reports, Evident, Sudan War Monitor, and Der Spiegel that has uncovered how the United Arab Emirates supports a secret network of military training camps for the RSF that enables them to continue their deadly war in Sudan. This is a clip from the documentary called Inside the Secret Network, Fueling Sudan's War. In this clip, journalist Julia Steers of Lighthouse Reports is at the border of Libya and Sudan reporting on the UAE-backed RSF training camps, supported also by the Libyan National Army, or LNA, a militia in eastern Libya.
2: Analysts say that weapon smuggling at this border has surged by up to three times pre-war levels. And it's not just a trafficking route.
3: We're on patrol about 50 miles south of Kufra, and they want us to go back to the checkpoint, but we know that there's an RSF camp about 30 miles in that direction. And even though they say there's nothing going on out here, we actually saw on satellite images as recently as a couple days ago that there is activity over at the camp.
2: Equipment and troops from this training camp have been linked to critical RSF battles back in Sudan. With the help of the LNA, the RSF has set up training camps and staging sites to prep weapons in this part of the desert. We found four previously unidentified training camps across Libya. Libyan authorities want these operations to stay in the shadows, but RSF soldiers are posting from Libya on social media.
0: For more, we're joined now from Nairobi, Kenya, by the award-winning journalist and documentary filmmaker you just heard, Julia Steers, producer and correspondent on the documentary Inside the Secret Network, Fueling Sudan's War. Also the correspondent and producer of the Al Jazeera Fault Lines and Lighthouse Reports documentary released earlier this year, headlined No Exit from El Fasher. So let me ask you, Julia, first, the latest where the UN High Commissioner for Human Rights, Volker Turk, warned another humanitarian catastrophe is unfolding in Sudan's besieged city of El Obeid. What do you know and what is fueling this?
4: So what we know is that the RSF, the Rapid Support Forces, and the Sudanese army are fighting for control of El Obeid, which, as you said, is the capital of the North Kordofan region. They have been really brutally, both sides have been launching drone attacks against civilians for the last few weeks, and that's been intensifying. And there is concern now that the RSF could be about to launch a ground offensive, which, of course, is very similar to what we saw during the siege of El Fasher in Darfur. the city of Belfasher fell to the Rapid Support Forces in October. So what we're hearing is the international community, you know, warning of an impending humanitarian disaster. These drone attacks have also struck critical infrastructure, which could be potentially limiting people's access to water, to electricity. So it is believed that there is already a humanitarian crisis ongoing inside El Obeid. But of course, the real fear is that this will be, you know, another repeat of Belfasher, where civilians were subjected to really extensive and grotesque war crimes at the hands of the RSF, who eventually went on to take that city.
0: Talk about the role of the United Arab Emirates, Julia.
4: So this war, which is often categorized in international media as a civil war, is really a proxy war on both sides. On the side of the RSF, their main backer is the United Arab Emirates. And there's no question that the RSF would not be able to have gotten as far as they have, to have claimed nearly as much territory as they have, without the really robust support of the UAE. The UAE backs the RSF for a couple different reasons. Some of it is ideological. They would say that they are fighting the Islamists who back the Sudanese army. Other reasons include just loyalty to the RSF's leader and economic reasons and interest in gold and in infrastructure in Sudan. But what they've done during the course of this now over 3-year war, in terms of their support for the RSF, is establish this really robust network across Africa, including in Chad and in Libya, where we went, to funnel weapons, fuel, money into the RSF and into their fight for control of Sudan. And they've also established a training network where they train RSF soldiers in Libya. Reuters did some reporting about an RSF training camp in Ethiopia. So they're providing training as well as Colombian mercenaries to help train RSF troops, and in some cases even fight alongside RSF troops in Sudan. So we're talking about a really extensive network of logistics and training and financial backing from the UAE.
0: For your investigation, you spoke to 7 RSF defectors in Libya. In this clip from your documentary, we hear from one of the defectors who spent 3 months at a training camp outside Benghazi. He said the heavy weaponry he trained on at the camp came from the United Arab Emirates.
5: Only the plane coming showed its Emirati, but the ammunition boxes and the weapons, as well as the cars, none of which had anything to indicate its Emirati. Except for one type of armored car they sent, and it was Emirati. You can see made in Emirates.
6: Can you show me where the camp that you were at in Benghazi is?
5: All the way to the camp. The camp is there.
6: So this road led all the way out.
5: That's the camp.
0: In this clip from the film, Julia Steers, you speak to RSF spokesperson Dr. Alaeddin Nagood, who repeatedly denies they got any support from the United Arab Emirates, UAE.
7: There's much of allegations that's not true, and we defended and we wrote in our statements against.
8: The UN Security Council said British small arms, both target systems and engines for armored personnel carriers that were sold by the Brits to the UAE, were then found in Sudan to be on the RSF side.
7: It's exclusively sold for the Emiratis, and the Emiratis give it to us.
8: Correct. There's also the report that European-made mortar shells also sold to an Emirati company and then transported through a convoy in Libya, where there's a lot of evidence that you guys were moving stuff through Libya, that those also ended up on the RSF side.
7: No, you know, Libya, this area became an open market for weapons. You can get weapon from wherever you want.
8: Sure.
7: And it's a market, so you can get, if you have money, you can get a weapon from there.
8: He rejected the claims of our RSF sources about their training in Libya. So do you deny that there are any training camps for the RSF outside of Sudan?
7: It's all our stuff, training camps in our borders.
8: There are no training camps outside of Sudan. What ultimately do you want to get out of this war? You're saying it's for all of these just causes, but what is the ultimate end game?
7: We are looking for a new Sudan.
0: So that's the RSF spokesperson. Julia Steers, talk about what he's denying. What is the UAE's interest here in perpetuating the civil war between the Sudanese army and the RSF? And then what about countries like Britain and the United States, who are very close to the UAE?
4: So he, the RSF, and the UAE vehemently deny the UAE's role in the war, which at this point, you know, is a sort of ridiculous denial. It's really the worst kept secret of the war in Sudan. He is denying what we saw with our own eyes. He is denying what we documented, you know, a year's worth of social media analysis of RSF presence in Libya at training camps in the desert, at training camps near the capital, Benghazi. He's denying very extensive documentation of the presence of UAE-backed Colombian mercenaries in Libya, in Sudan, traveling through Libya into Sudan's Darfur region. So as I said, he's denying this very extensive network that the UAE has established, including in Libya. And, you know, as you mentioned, the role of the UK or in the US in pressuring, you know, a critical partner of theirs, the UAE, has been very minimal. So, you know, there has been very little pressure on the UAE to actually acknowledge their role or to stop the flow of weapons and troops into Sudan.
0: And what is the UAE's interest here?
4: So the UAE's interest, you know, I think we have to recognize that they are a country with almost limitless resources. So to a certain extent, we could just be seeing they have backed one side and they're going to continue dumping resources into that side until the end. There has been some points of the war where analysts would wonder, you know, when the RSF was sort of on the back foot, and analysts would wonder how long will the UAE keep backing a potentially losing horse. But now we've seen the RSF has taken all of Darfur. They're putting up a very fierce fight in El Obeid, and there is absolutely no sign of UAE support slowing down. In the long term, they have an economic interest in Sudan's gold trade, in Sudan's agricultural trade. They also do not want to see an Islamist-backed government installed in the Horn of Africa. And so the Sudanese army is backed by Islamists. So they would obviously prefer that the RSF would be the party that eventually takes over Sudan.
0: This is a clip from your documentary that looks at how the UAE has brought Colombian mercenaries into the conflict.
9: Well, they did talk about it. But the general consensus is that the Emiratis brought and paid them.
2: The UAE has sent hundreds of Colombian mercenaries to Sudan, many making stops in Libya to train and fight alongside the RSF. They're contracted by Global Security Services Group, a UAE-based company with links to the Emirati government. With the help of Conflict Insights Group, we analyzed telephones located at Camp 17. Using publicly available phone data, we found evidence of one suspected Colombian contractor at the site. The phone was active at Camp 17 in June 2025.
0: Julia Steers, if you can talk about the significance of the Colombian mercenaries being brought in by the UAE as we wrap up right now.
4: So the Colombian mercenaries are brought in to train the RSF specifically on these new types of weaponry that are then being trafficked into Sudan. And they were considered to be really influential in the fight in El Fasher, which fell to the RSF a few months ago, both in terms of training, and there was some evidence of them being on the ground actually fighting alongside the RSF in El Fasher. And so, of course, there is a concern that in other battles, the RSF will continue to get this training on specialized weaponry and that they could be backed
0: Julia,
4: up by the Colombian mercenaries.
0: In this last 20 seconds, the human toll, if you can address that.
4: In El Obeid, there's concern about hundreds of thousands of civilians, you know, and we have seen an utter lack of true care by the international community for the amount of civilians that are being targeted and killed in this war.
0: Julia Steers, award-winning journalist and documentary filmmaker, correspondent in the new Evident Media Lighthouse Reports documentary, Inside the Secret Network, Fueling Sudan's War. Thank you so much for being with us. I'm Amy Goodman. This is Democracy Now!, democracynow.org, The War and Peace Report.
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This is meteorologist Sean Sublett with your RVA community weather brief for Wednesday, July 8th. Mostly cloudy and humid, but not as hot as the last few days. A few showers are still likely with a possible heavier thunderstorm. We're back to the low 80s today. Then tonight, some scattered showers, primarily for the evening, low 70s. Thursday, sun and clouds, a couple of showers or thunderstorms likely near 90. On Friday, sunny clouds. Most of this day is going to be dry, although an isolated shower still could pop up here or there. And we're hotter to the mid-90s on Friday afternoon. Then looking to the weekend, Saturday, sun and clouds. A couple of showers or thunderstorms are likely. We're to the upper 80s. Then Sunday, sun and clouds, mid-80s. And we look dry early next week with mostly sunny skies. Monday, Tuesday, and Wednesday, temperatures creeping up, upper 80s to low 90s. With your RVA Community Weather Brief, I'm meteorologist Sean Sublett. Got a weather question? Find me on Blue Sky, Reddit, or send it to subletweather.com.

0: You're listening to Black Agenda Report, where we provide news, commentary, and analysis from a Black left perspective. I'm Margaret Kimberly. In this week's segment, we hear analysis of the situation in Cuba, which is struggling under a U.S. siege meant to undo the revolution. But Cuba is resolute in its determination to enact its own policies on behalf of its people. But we begin with a discussion of Haiti, which has endured occupations ever since the U.S. kidnapping of its elected president in 2004. Now a U.S. mercenary outfit has been given authority to kill thousands of people under the guise of fighting armed militias. The U.S. and the United Nations continue in their collusion to keep Haiti under their grip. Good day and welcome to Black Agenda Report. I'm Margaret Kimberly. We're joined by by Black Agenda Report's editor and contributor, Dr. Jemima Pierre. She's also a professor at the University of British Columbia in Vancouver. And she's joining me to provide an update on Haiti. Haitian immigration issues have been much in the news after the Supreme Court upheld the Trump administration ending temporary protective status for approximately 300,000 Haitians currently in the U.S. But there is very little news information about Haiti itself, about conditions in that country, which has suffered so long from interference from the U.S. and other countries. So Jemima is joining us to give us an update on Haiti and what it is we need to know. Thank you for joining me, Jemima.
1: Thanks so much for having me, Margaret. Good to be on the show.
0: I know there's many things to talk about. What's the most important thing that people need to know about Haiti right now?
1: That Haiti is under occupation. It's under foreign occupation, and it's been under occupation since the U.S., Canada, France-led coup d'etat that removed Haiti's first democratically elected president and basically turned the country into chaos. And it's important to say that because the TPS ruling that the Supreme Court basically removed status from 350,000 Haitians is temporary protected status to prevent them from being deported. But most of these people were asylum seekers because the situation in Haiti is so bad. So we have to link the situation in Haiti to why they were given temporary protection status. They were given temporary protection status because the situation in Haiti is so bad. But the situation in Haiti is so bad is a direct result of U.S. intervention and continued destruction of the Haitian state. And right, what we need to know right now is that Haiti is completely, it's not even in a neo-colony, it's a colony, so much so that the Haitian airport, national airport, is closed. The U.S. is using parts of it as a staging ground for its military, where we have mercenaries, Eric Prince's Blackwater in Haiti, and we have an unelected so-called prime minister that is being upheld by the U.S. So that's the most important thing, that what's happening in Haiti right now is this full occupation. And under this occupation is this a growing cycle of violence that is getting worse and worse and worse. And the worst part of it is that no one is talking about this growing violence in Haiti, that they're just chalking up to gang violence as opposed to thinking about a systematic destruction of a people and a state.
0: We hear a lot about the so-called gangs, these armed militias, which surely are a problem for the Haitian people, but there's also violence from the U.S. state. You mentioned Eric Prince, and I guess you can call them the U.S. mercenary arm of Blackwater. What are they doing in Haiti, and how is that impacting the people?
1: Yes, exactly. You know, as I always maintain, the biggest gangsters operating in Haiti is the U.S. government and its UN and CARICOM minions. They are the gangsters. They're the ones wreaking havoc in Haiti. They're the ones allowing thousands of people to be displaced and killed. What's happening in Haiti is we'd have to step back a little bit and talk about the systematic destruction of the Haitian state, so much so that Haiti has not had a so-called elected president since 2016, since 2021, where even that president, Jovenel Moïse, was elected under terrible conditions, you know, with very few people voting, and the Organization of American States, the UN, the US, all colluded to basically deny Haitian people democratic rights, but put this guy in power. But he was at least a president, a head of state, and he was assassinated. And then the U.S. installed Ariel Henry, which I many people might remember, the prime minister. But through that, remember, since the 2004 coup d'etat and occupation that was given cover by the UN, which sent thousands of troops and occupied Haiti, fully occupied Haiti until 2017. There's a UN office in Haiti that's still there. So they tell you the situation has deteriorated under this UN occupation. There's the core group, which is a combination of countries, which includes the European Union, the Organization of American States, includes Brazil, which is a head, you know, one of the head countries, because Haiti, Brazil led the occupation of Haiti from 2004 to 2017, military occupation. And that was under Lula. And I need to remind people that over and over and over again. And so you have this power vacuum. The U.S. installed this prime minister through the core group. The prime minister is run out of Haiti because people were protesting over and over again because they removed gas subsidies. They removed all kinds of support for the Haitian people. Inflation went up and so on. So the prime minister was run out of Haiti. Meanwhile, arms are coming into Haiti, into armed groups. Young people are getting major military grade weapons flown in from Florida, primarily in the U.S. to Haiti. Now, these armed groups have been around Haiti for a while because the politicians and the oligarchs have always used these armed groups to settle scores and so on and so forth. So this is where the source of so-called gang violence that they're using, right? So these armed groups continue to get arms, but they also were used to disrupt popular mobilization in Haiti. When people were protesting against the illegitimate government, they would send in these young people to disrupt that. Something happened where the young groups, armed groups, got more and more weapons, got more and more powerful. So what the U.S. has done, basically, is after the prime minister was kicked out, Ariel Henry, the U.S. with its neocolonial colonized minions, CARICOM, include especially Mia Motley and Ershan Ali, basically set up what they call a presidential council, where they handpicked 9 members of from different parties in Haiti and said, you're going to be running Haiti. So in 2024, they set up this presidential council, which is CPT, that's the acronym in French, right, to basically run Haiti. So it's a rotating presidency. This presidential council, and I must stop myself and say, nothing that has happened in Haiti since February 29, 2004 is legal. Nothing about what's happened in Haiti is in Haiti's actually legal and under Haiti's constitution. The U.S. completely flouted the constitution, installed the prime minister when they removed Aristide, the same way that they did that now. So they installed the CPT. There's nothing in Haiti's constitution that actually allows for that. So these foreigners install this 9-member council, CPT, and they have a rotating presidency. And then the CPT then appoints a prime minister. The U.S. decides who gets to be appointed as prime minister. So this council's mandate ended February 7, 2026, which is this year, right? In the meantime, the person that they installed as prime minister that they were forced by the U.S. is Didier Fils-Aimé, who's this private sector person who Washington loves because they wanted to carry. So the presidential council was actually trying to fire the prime minister before the council dissolved. But the U.S. sent military ships to Haiti and threatened them with sanctions. And so they sent, you know, 3 military ships surrounding Haiti in February and basically stopped them from removing him. So now we have this prime minister that's basically a dictator in Haiti under the auspices of the U.S. But what we realized later is that in 2025, this presidential council that's unelected signed a 10-year contract with Eric Prince's mercenary outfit, supposedly to fight gangs, right? A 10-year contract that gives them access to use drones to fight gangs and also give them access to monitor, to collect taxes at the borders and so on, right? So he's going to be making money, right? Border taxes and so on. At the same time, the U.S. pushed for the U.N. to have an MSS. I know we've talked about this before, because the U.N. refused to send a military force to Haiti. So the U.S. got the Kenyan stooges to send 1,000 soldiers to basically fight gangs in Haiti, right? And they're like, oh, this is not a UN project, but it allowed it, the Security Council voted on it. When the Kenyan stuff did not work, right? Because they're really not there. They're not fighting gangs because the gangs, the gangs are controlled by the oligarch and funded by the US. So let's remember that. The US in Panama managed to get the UN Security Council to agree to a military, another military intervention called the Gang Suppression Force, which is then supposed to come with 5,500 people under Chapter 7. Mind you, Chapter 7 basically allows these foreign military people to use whatever force, lethal force, by air, land, and sea. They can bomb, they can do whatever they want. And that's never happened to a country that's not at war. Haiti is not at war. There's no civil war or anything. This is like a police enforcement problem, not a war problem. So you have three layers, right? So you have this state that is not, that's not legitimate, that's put in by the US. There are these, you know, these handlers. You have the UN that gives cover to the fact that the US doesn't have a democratic process. There's a UN office still in Haiti, right? All this stuff has happened through the UN office in Haiti. And now you have mercenaries that are able to bring in arms. There's an arms embargo in Haiti, by the way, that the UN set because of the so-called gang violence. But Eric Prince has been able to bring helicopters, vans, you know, whatever he wants, and military equipment to Haiti. And so this is a volatile situation. So do you have this illegitimate state hiring Eric Prince? And so things have gotten so bad for Haitians that Human Rights Watch, which I don't subscribe to most of the time, because what they do, they work for Empire. But I want to read to you some of these numbers because they are terrible, right? And so, you know, in March, Human Rights Report had a report very in the spring that says from March 2025 to January 2026, in about 10 and a half months, drone strikes flown by the private contractors, that's Eric Prince, working with Haitian security forces, killed at least 1,243 people across 141 separate operations with another 738 injured. Now, the 1,200 is a count of the dead, not a count of gang members or anything. And they confirmed that, you know, at least, you know, they said 60 confirmed civilians, but they also said that the remaining 1,183 victims was not verified. So you're basically saying you're killing 1,243 people. But then from May before that, before March 25th, from January to May 2025, the UN reported that almost 3,000 people were killed in Haiti, right? So this is a two-month period. And then 60% of those are innocent civilians. So so they're saying like these are gang-related violence, but most of the killings are innocent civilians, right? And so what's happened, it's like, so you have more than 4,000 brutal killings a year of innocent civilians and not a peep from anyone. There's no recourse because the private contractor is working in Haiti with no oversight, hired by an illegitimate government put in place by the US government and given cover by the UN, right? So when you see this, I want to remind people that when Blackwater killed 17 people, 17 civilians in Iraq, that caused a global outrage. And here you have more than 4,000 Haitian people in under 10 months being killed by drone strikes. Children, a drone went into a birthday party and blew up because supposedly they were looking after one gang member. Blew up. You know, one of the most brutal strikes, like 57 civilians were killed in one attack. Children, you know, there are people who are posting these terrible pictures of these Haitian victims, right? There's some journalists who are uncouth and I refuse to print pictures, but they post pictures of children being blown up by drone strikes. And so this is where we are in Haiti. This is what's going on, where you have a drone war taking cover for police enforcement. Supposedly for gangs, but really it's to keep the chaos in Haiti going, to also allow the U.S. to use Haiti as this laboratory, because I think that's what's going to happen. It's not, you don't need an MQ-9 In Haiti, you don't need high-end drones. You don't need the U.S. military to send. You just need the private contractor, cheap commercial drones, and 3D-printed ammunition to go into a country under the cover of the UN and to do whatever you want.
0: Jemima, I'm thinking of several things right now. You refer to the kidnapping of President Aristide in 2004. Earlier this year, the U.S. kidnapped the president of Venezuela, which was equally terrible. But a lot of people acted as though the U.S. has never done that before. They also kidnapped the president of Panama some years before. So these are continuations of U.S. policy, U.S. crimes, as you point out. None of this is legal. All of this is illegal. But as long as the U.S. gets to operate as a rogue state, all of these things will continue. And the United Nations not only doesn't help, but the United Nations is a big part of the problem. The Security Council is a big part of the problem. Nations that people look to stop the U.S., Russia and China, because they have veto power at the United Nations, but they do not act on behalf of Haiti, on behalf of international law either. So we have a complete failure of international law in regard to Haiti, don't we?
1: Yeah, well, Haiti, I've always said, is the laboratory, and people ignore Haiti at their peril. People in the region ignore Haiti at their peril. And Venezuela should really, people who study Venezuela should really look to see what happened to Haiti, because after the coup d'etat, you have the earthquake in 2010, and this is when the US consolidated its power. And now we already see what's happening, right? SOUTHCOM going to Venezuela supposedly to provide militarized aid. But this is what happened to Haiti in 2010. In terms of the so-called international community, there's no international community. There's the imperialists, right? There's the US and its minions in Europe, the OAS, the Organization of American States. To be fair, to make an exception, well, not exception, to give a pause to think about Russia and China. They were the only countries, though, that kept going against a UN intervention force in Haiti. They were the ones that kept saying, you cannot think that fixing a problem with violence, is going to fix things. And they're saying, like, well, why should we continue to use violence? And they actually blocked a military deployment to Haiti in 2023, 2022, 2023. And that's why we had the the stabilizing the MSS, what I forgot what it stands for, the multi something mission, where they brought in Kenya supposedly as leading that, right? But they were given so much pressure by the CARICOM, by the Caribbean states, Mia Motley and the like. After the US, of course, and Canada pressured the Caribbean states. And we all know, if we look at the actions of Guyana and Trinidad right now, that these are like colonial governments, right, working on behalf of US imperialism. They stepped back. They didn't veto the gang suppression force, which is basically a UN military force. They just abstained, right? And partly because they said, well, the other countries in the region were pushing for an occupation of Haiti. So it is important for us to realize that how much power the US has in pushing the regional actors in acting on its behalf. Remind you that it was the Mexican government under AMLO who actually pushed for a military invasion of Haiti in 2023, which is why we had that first force from Kenya, right? And the UN office in Haiti is run by a Mexican. I forgot his name. Mathieu is his last name, right? And so the UN office is renewed, and now you have the entire global community and occupying Haiti like they did under Minista, right? In fact, in May, I have to say, in May this year, the new commander of the gang suppression force is from Mongolia, Major General Batsuri, right? And then most of the forces out of the 5,000 are coming from Chad, the African country, right? And so this is how you have where in Haiti, you have the entire world participating in its occupation, because the UN has taken cover for the brutality that the UN basically covers US bad treatment. And what people don't want for us, hey, in Haiti, the UN is an occupation force. But people refuse to accept that. People think the UN is something that's legitimate. Even Russia and China continue to pretend that the UN is something that's legitimate. It is not a legitimate institution. And it's because of the UN cover that Eric Prince, that the US continues to get away with what is getting away with in Haiti. So everyone has failed Haiti, you know, and I, as I always said, the leftism of the so-called leftism of the Americas always crumble at the door of Haitian sovereignty. People don't talk about Haiti anymore because the U.S. no longer needs to make, have a justification to send military occupation. And then the U.N. has covered it.
0: You know, you mentioned so-called leftist AMLO, President López Obrador, Lula, Mia Motley, these people who are thought of as being progressive, but then they will knuckle under or even volunteer to lead in violating Haiti's rights, Haiti's sovereignty. So I think it's important for you to point that out, that you can't think someone is some leftist hero when they are joining in and helping the U.S. in destabilizing Haiti and interfering in its sovereignty.
1: No, that's absolutely right. And that's what we have to remember. And people think that they can make exceptions because Haiti is always the exception for them, which itself to me is a very racist position, right? When it comes to Haiti, because we also have to remember that, you know, the U.S. might have TPS, but the CARICOM countries have been treating Haitians like dirt. They don't take in Haitian asylum seekers, whereas you have free travel among CARICOM countries, and Haiti is the largest country in CARICOM. Haitians need visas to travel to CARICOM countries. They get sent back. They get put in jail if they show up without papers in Jamaica. And Jamaica has been brutal. The Bahamas has been terrible and extremely racist when it comes to Haitians. And so, and your leftist darlings, you know, you have me, Mia Motley going all the way to Ghana to talk about reparations, and you're sitting there, you know, allowing the U.S. to brutalize the first free country in the Western Hemisphere that allowed, you know, your country to later get rid of slavery, right? And so it is really, I hope we do take the time to really think about Haiti, because there is no sovereignty, there's no freedom in the region without Haitian freedom. So they can run around and do what they can as the U.S. reasserts the Monroe Doctrine. But if they had paid attention to Haiti, if these leftists, if these governments had paid attention to what was going on to Haiti, they would know that this would be what was coming to them. Right. The Haitian, what's going on in Venezuela, that's the Haiti playbook. Right. What went on with the coup and what's going on now with the earthquake, that's the Haiti playbook. And the U.S. is going to continue to use Haiti as a laboratory. And so, and now that it has its military staging ground in Haiti, we don't know what they're going to use from Haiti to attack Cuba. Remember how close Haiti is to Guantanamo Bay, right? In fact, Guantanamo was taken because Haiti refused to let the U.S. use Mont Saint-Nicolas as a staging ground for its military. So they're very close. And so if we don't pay attention to Haiti, if we don't keep up with what's going on and be out, and where are all these people who are outraged about so-called gang violence and so on in Haiti? Why are they so silent that you have more than 4,000 people? Because that's the floor, not the ceiling, right? Because we don't know how many people have been killed by these drones, by so-called security actions, right? And so where is the outrage? You were outraged when Blackwater killed 17 people. Blackwater's killing thousands in Haiti. Where's the outrage?
0: Part of the reason there's no outrage is there's no news about it. It's very interesting how a whole entire nation can just be disappeared from discourse, be disappeared from corporate media, from independent media.
1: Exactly. And the only time it shows up is like now that TPS is out there, you know, that the Supreme Court has, you know, the racist ruling that's gotten TPS away from Haiti. Of course, Haiti gets back in the news, but which is why I always tell people when Haiti's in the media a lot, it's because the U.S. is setting the stage, especially mainstream media, for consent. It's manufacturing consent to do what it needs to do in Haiti. Under this new, the second Trump regime, they don't have the need to manufacture consent anymore, right? That's why Haiti has dropped out of the mainstream media. They don't need, the UN is going along. The UN just renewed the mandate of the occupation, the BNU office that's been there, you know, since 2004, it just renewed the mandate, changed the mandate without people, you know, knowing it renewed it. And now the UN is sending a military Chapter 7 force to Haiti, starting, you know, it's already there. And so they don't have, you know, so they have the UN on lock. They, you know, they have what they need. So Haiti is completely, you know, what happened to all the, oh, Haiti's falling apart. There's thousands of people being killed by gang violence, right? Now you have thousands of people being killed by a mercenary force that's hired by a government that was installed by the U.S. and nobody's saying anything. And so that's what the lesson here is to remember whenever Haiti is in mainstream media, it's to manufacture consent for another onslaught of U.S. imperial violence on the country.
0: Well, thank you. Thank you so much, Jemima. We could go on talking, but we're out of time now. Thank you so much. And I'll have you back as events develop, especially if, as we know, these atrocities are being disappeared. Thank you so much.
1: Thanks so much for having me, Margaret.
0: And that was Dr. Jemima Pierre, Black Agenda Report contributing editor, discussing events in Haiti. Good day, and thank you for joining Black Agenda Report. I'm Margaret Kimberly. I'm pleased to welcome James Counts Early to our program. Among the many roles he has served in, he's a former Smithsonian Institution Assistant Secretary for Education and Public Service. He's a current board member of the Institute for Policy Studies, a member of the Institute of the Black World 21st Century Pan-African Unity and Unity Dialogue and Cuba Mutual Engagement Project. He's joining us to talk about Cuba. And before I go any further, I want to remind you to subscribe and click the like button for Black Agenda Report. Thank you so much for joining me.
2: Very good. I'm pleased to be here.
0: You know, Cuba is much in the news today, and it should be. The Trump administration siege has been quite devastating to Cuba. We see the Trump administration attempting to force the leadership to accept Washington's dictates. This siege has prevented oil from reaching Cuba. So it's quite a difficult situation for the Cuban people. I would say it's war by other means. I think it makes the case for a genocide. But is the outlook so grim? And you've been to Cuba quite recently.
2: Well, this is an existential moment in the Cuban Revolution since 1959. And since the enactment under President Eisenhower in 1960, which cut off oil. Most people don't know that. It cut off Cuban's oil because Cuba nationalized its mode of production and began to import oil from the Soviet Union. And Texaco and ESSAN, under Eisenhower, refused to treat that oil or turn that crude into finer oil. Cuba offered lump sum compensation. The Germans, the French, the Canadians took that. The U.S. refused that. And as the revolution began to take over other enterprises, the United States cut off 95% of its import of Cuban sugar. And if one goes online, and I urge people to go online and look at this, you can find the State Department perspectives from the Eisenhower administration in which it said these people love their revolution, they love their leadership, and you will not be able to split them from this revolutionary moment of taking over the destiny of their country. So put economic pressure on them such it will be an implosion against their sons and daughters who they have elected to run their government. So we see a straight line from 1960 through the Bay of Pigs, which was remember the Bay of Pigs under John Kennedy in 61. He inherits the Eisenhower mandate, attacks Cuba, gets defeated. And it is not until 2015 to 2017 that the presidential administrations of Raul Castro in Cuba and Barack Obama did not open Cuba. He negotiated with the Cubans as equal partners in the context of United Nations frameworks of how nations should pursue mutual benefit or how they should determine how to handle their profound differences. So that this is an existential moment, according to the president of Cuba. I met with him at 25 African-American organizations, May 26th through 30th, we were there. We met with the head of the National Assembly I met with the president with two other people back in January. And so I'm really expressing what they are expressing. This is an existential moment. It's the worst case in the history of the Cuban Revolution, far worse than the fall of the Soviet Union. We're dealing with a fascist administration that respects no international laws, who are breaking all of the post-World War II accords, and of course, who have devastated liberal capitalist democracy in the United States. And so that there are no guardrails. And what the Cubans are doing is enacting further steps from something that they started in 2011, an economic reform policy. I come out of the U.S. New Communist Movement, so I speak both from a perspective as one who is interested in socialism, but also one who has always had a public space persona. So I've worked in Cuba both in solidarity and in my role at the Smithsonian officially. So I try to bridge that synthesis of the public space as well as the ideological political space of the left. One of the questions that the left needs to ask itself is why between 2011 and now have those accords that the Cubans self-determine have not come into focus? Why was there rather constant public critique on the part of President Raul Castro and on the part of President Díaz-Canel of issues of not instituting the economic reforms? Those of us who are interested in socialism need to try to figure out in a mature way how to understand that without interfering in Cuba's own internal affairs. We are all very worried because this is a megalomaniac leading a very strategic plan that has been evolving for decades under the Heritage Foundation, under the Federalist Society. MAGA did not just pop out of nowhere. One third of the voting population supports these fascist, racialized perspectives. And so the Cubans are under the gun and the international arena is very weak. So I'd conclude my remarks on that question by noting that a lot of us in the progressive and the left movement talk about a dying imperialism. It does not appear to be dying to me. It appears to be very dominant and wildly so. And I think we have to reassess of what happened to the pink tide in Latin America. Where is China? Where is Russia in the BRICS formulation? As important as BRICS is from an economic perspective, of getting more flexibility in the international capitalist system of the lesser capitalist economies. Not that all of them are capitalist, but 99% of them are. I'm very supportive of that flexibility. It does not automatically redound to the most depressed or working class people in those societies, but there are better possibilities that we could extract under those circumstances. But the question is, where are they at the moment?
0: You know, I know that the last large shipment of oil came from Russia, but I believe that was in April.
2: That was, I think, April or March, and only for 15 days. It was 15 days of oil. Yeah,
0: it was, and the U.S. has, and this administration threatens countries. So Mexico has been a source of oil for Cuba, but they've been threatened. Venezuela, well, that's a whole other story. The kidnapping of President Maduro and the pressures placed on that government. So, you know, Russia came in briefly a little bit. China, I know, sends food aid and other help, solar energy equipment, which is sorely needed. So I can't say they haven't done anything. But Cuba is right next to 90 miles, I believe, is what I've been told my whole life.
2: Yes.
0: And that means it's difficult for another country to, in effect, be interfering with the U.S. state, which is threatening them in other ways. So while their sentiments may be with Cuba, I guess the reality is that they cannot or have not chosen to really confront the United States. And I agree with you, this notion, I mean, the U.S. is facing some crises in the world, but it's responding with brute force.
2: Yes.
0: And I think people need to be careful about talking about an empire in decline. I agree with you. It doesn't appear to be that way. So those are my thoughts about other states and their relations with Cuba as well.
2: Well, they've got to figure out how to step up in the world as it is, because Cuba looms large in our imagination and in the footprint of humanity that it has put down since 1959, of being, I would argue, the most stellar humanistic national project on the planet, given that it has no basic natural resources. It has nickel, and I joke because I don't know the market issues, but that's not worth a dime. They have some cobalt, but they don't really measure up where the major cobalt resources are. But where they have measured up is in their extraordinary commitment to the humanity of their own population and to the global humanity, in which they have manifest not in rhetoric, but in actually producing doctors and aid and fighting against apartheid based on humanistic commitment. As Fidel Castro said, they didn't bring home one teaspoon of oil, not 1 ounce of gold. They were invited to come, and when they were asked to leave by the South Africans and the Southern African Liberation Forces, they picked up and came home. And so Cuba looms large in saying new worlds are possible with contradiction. It has its own errors and its own failures, of which the left in the United States very seldom talks about. And the problem with that is that the Cubans have always been self-reflective and self-critical. I urge people to read Grandma, the Communist Party newspaper, with whatever limitations it might have. There have been critiques in Cuba within the party and within the newspaper about that. But it offers a lot of empirical data for people to draw their own analysis and their own conclusions about the question of democracy in Cuban socialism, of how they have moved to decentralize from a vanguard kind of party to municipal decision-making, which expands the capacity of citizens to inform and make decisions. One of the most educated populations in the world, according to UNESCO and the UN, the Cubans don't really have to tout that. Everybody else touts it. And so this is a crisis moment, and we have to ask these countries to step forward, because to the extent that they allow the United States to move on Cuba, in effect, the United States is moving on them. Donald Trump has declared that the 1823 Monroe Doctrine is now called the Dunroe Doctrine, that this is the American hemisphere. Venezuela was giving, I think, 26,500 barrels of oil a day in 2025. Mexico was giving 5,000 barrels a day. Cuba uses about 80 to 100,000 barrels of oil a day. They could easily provide assistance to Cuba, which means they are supporting their own self-determination. And so we have to hold them accountable, notwithstanding the imperial pressure and this maniacal megalomaniac that is running the U.S. state at the moment. Because when he's gone, they have already invaded the federal complex and collapsed the legislative and executive and much of the judicial. And so Trump is just is an extraordinary factor. But the more common danger is the fascism that has taken hold of a major segment of the U.S. population and through their elected representatives. So we have to say to China and Russia, you got to step up. This cannot be, this is the U.S. hemisphere. And because the United States is not conceding the eastern part of the world to Russia or China, it is not conceding the Middle East. And so we have to call on Sheinbaum. We know it's tough, but if you offer yourself up as a public servant, you must be ready to deal with all of the issues.
0: Yes, and the U.S. is targeting Mexico next. It's astounding the rapidity, the speed with which the Trump administration

0: Biden comes in and sticks with Trump. He didn't lift that designation.
1: Yes.
0: So then Trump comes back. So it's been decade after decade of assassination attempts, sanctions, terrorism. We all remember the Cuban Five and the Cuban, as they call themselves, exiles, one of whom blew up a plane, the sort of thing that is supposed to be anathema to us in the U.S. So it's been, but Trump has consolidated all of that. I guess that's the point I'm trying to make.
1: Yes.
0: But he's consolidated what has been going on for a very long time. And I think it's important to say that because I just have this feeling that everything bad is treated as, well, you know, that's because of Trump. You know, before Trump, everything was fine in so many ways. I hear that expressed a lot. So I think it's important for us to point these things out.
1: Indeed, this is a consolidated line. And here's where, the, in my view, the 2015 to 2017 presidential agreements between President Raul Castro of Cuba and President Barack Obama of the United States is to be looked at in concrete terms of a point that we need to call for a return, because it sets up an equal, at least formal, relationship according to the UN. It brings the United States out of a rogue position with the rest of the world, which unanimously, with the exception of the occupying state of Israel, calls for a normalization of relations to handle diplomatically relationships. This increased tourism to Cuba. The Cubans agreed to this. They didn't just say, oh, thank you very much. Obama did not open up Cuba. This was a negotiation between two presidential administrations. And so it's a practical mark to go back through, which the world is calling for. All of the aid to Cuba now makes Cuba extraordinarily dependent on unpredictable timeframes and agendas. But if Cuba can operate as other countries operate, as a sovereign, independent, self-determined state institution and people, then oil is the key right now, because it is the connector for everything. I've never seen begging in Cuba before. It's on the streets now. Lights are out. Desperation, frustration, deterioration of the social fabric is out. And Cuba is on a war footing. It's on a formal war footing. The president said that directly to us in January, that this is, they are a defensive military, not only the military, but citizens will be armed. So they don't want bloodshed and they don't want to kill Americans, but they are not going to give up this revolution. And so this issue, there is a debate among progressives and leftists as whether Cubans are conceding to the pressure from Rubio Trump. I put it in that order because Rubio really is driving this and Trump is not to be dismissed. Now, the Cubans are making adjustments that they started out in 2011, but they failed, according to their own internal self-critical reflection, to implement as fully as they might have. So now under the gun, yes, they are back at a point of their own self-determination, which they failed to fully implement beforehand. But I would not conclude that this is a concession to the U.S. I think we will see adjustments within the Cuban Communist Party and in the leadership structure. And certainly external pressure is speeding that up. But we have seen some assessments over the last several years. A number of ministers prior to Trump coming in, prior to the first Trump administration, have been dismissed for various reasons of inefficiency or other kinds of malfeasance issues. We've seen a democratization of moving away from a very centralized governance, necessarily so because of the behemoth to the north, always threatening their ability to really utilize this extraordinary education that they have provided for their citizens, such that there would be a different kind of linkage or dialectic between governance and citizenship. So moving to municipality decisions is to try and to tap into not only the human resources across Cuba, but how those are particularized in different regions, agricultural regions, coastal regions, who produce different kinds of things. This is, again, something that progressives and the left have failed to look at, the maturation of this transition to socialism. Cuba removed communism from its 2019 constitution, which was an update of its 1976 constitution. it's not that they don't see the projection to what

0: communism, but we are hundreds of years probably away from that utopian vision. The world is still dominated not only by a capitalist economy, but all of the infrastructure of capitalism, banking, shipping, all of these things are still qualitatively circumscribed. Even as we see a transition away, it is not yet a midway point or a tipping point, as many in the progressive and the left arena have. So this is what Cuba is grappling with. And I think they are making their necessary adjustments, not a compromise to Rubio Trump.
1: I want to talk about Cuba as a nation of African people. I always tell people, everyone knows the story of the Amistad, the slave ship that, you know, got to the United States in court case. Eventually they were freed, but the ship was coming from Cuba. Amistad means friendship in Spanish.
0: Yes.
1: So just to give people some idea of this country as a land of many Black people who are used by opportunistic Black people here. We're told Black people are treated badly there, which I find amusing because how are we treated here? But in any case, that is a narrative used against Cuba. It's a big question, I know, but talk to us about Cuba as a Black country and how Black people fit into this long history of the revolution.
0: Well, about a million enslaved Africans were brought into Cuba, as let's say compared to just around a half a million enslaved Africans brought into the United States. And when you look at the different scales of the countries, we begin to see some qualitatively differences in how we understand the term Blackness beyond the issue of pigmentocracy, which is not an unimportant issue, but is not synonymous with Africanity in the sense of learned socialized behavior. So that Cuba is very much an African country in its culture, its ways of knowing and doing. So you will find blue-eyed, green-eyed, natural blonde, white-skinned babalaos in these African religions who, and this upsets a lot of Black people when I say it, who are more African than I am because they are socialized into these cultures. They're not born Catholic. They are not born with the designation white. They're born in the midst of these drums and these rituals, and that's what they begin to learn. And so that is a cultural question of Blackness rather than just a phenotypical question of Blackness. But the phenotypical question of Blackness, nose, eyes, hair texture, skin color, is not an unimportant factor. This is the marking of the super exploitation of labor that brought the so-called New World. It was not the Atlantic slave trade. It was the European Atlantic slave trade. That was a sociology. And the class factor, those who owned and controlled the shipping, the production, and those who had to work, well, those who had to work were marked by their skin color, their language, and their culture. And so now we see this manifested in Cuba. When the Cuban Revolution comes, one of the problematic ironies, you had Fidel Castro with this big beard and you had Che Guevara with hair all down his back. But the revolution did not accept Afros because it was a radical revolution of nationalism. But in terms of its worldview, its sense of taste and aesthetics, it was very Eurocentric. So there is a period in the Cuban Revolution in which they go through a debate about Eurocentrism. It was not about race. It was why did they think that they could set down an Eastern European model, notwithstanding a commonality of the principles of Marxist-Leninism and class struggle, in a country in where most of the people worship these African religions, no matter phenotypically how they look. They have made, in my view, radical progress towards changing that from looking that todos nosotros somos cubanos, we are all Cubans, from African, Spanish, and some indigenous background, to now recognizing that there are historically evolved specific sectors in national identity that need to be addressed, and that race is one of them. So that Díaz Canales, the present president, Danny Glover and I sat down with him 10 years ago when he was vice president. We spent 3 hours talking about race in the U.S., principally concerned that the U.S. State Department is the only nation that has a strategic plan for African descendants in this hemisphere with money, expertise, programs, intervention, and it manifests in Cuba by invading hip-hop. The ladies in white were principally black-skinned women, not brown-skinned like you or I. These were black-skinned working-class women who were brought up to the U.S. by these right-wingers. The hip-hoppers, the U.S. invaded that. They had a fund within the State Department. And so we said the Cuban Revolution is an advanced human experience, certainly within our hemisphere. Not only its successes, but its self-identified errors and failures are very important lessons for us to learn, something that the late Afro-Cuban Marxist Fernando Martinez Heredia understood. And so when the president became president, he established a commission, a presidential commission against racism and discrimination, his terms, not mine. So they have matured in this. And yes, Cuba is a black country in that cultural context. And then there is a particularity of racial discrimination. The Communist Party did a study maybe 30 years ago in which they concluded that the reproduction of racial stereotypes in homes about people's noses, their lips, their hair texture, where they did not go with that is between Monday and Friday, 9 to 5, do those personal household perspectives come into the workplace? Which then, in my view, makes it a structural consideration. The Cubans will have to figure that out. It's not something, I'm not Cuban, I can't figure that out without living there and being a part of a society. But they have made many advances. And Fidel Castro recognized, yes, we are an Afro-Caribbean country. In 2001, at the World Conference Against Racism in Durban, Fidel Castro gave an extraordinary speech on the history of racism and capitalism. In the second paragraph, he talks about the Holocaust. In the third paragraph, he calls for reparations. These are things, again, that progressives and leftists, including inside Cuba, have not really, in my view, consistently addressed. I hardly hear a reference when I've been going to Cuba for a little over 50 years. And I'm the one who generally says, go up on the internet and find this 2001 speech by Fidel Castro. So yes, it is a very Africanized country and culture, and the issues of racism are still being dealt with.
1: And lastly, I want to talk about USCians' understanding of Cuba. You know, this is a country where we're encouraged to be uninformed about the rest of the world, especially about nations that are designated as enemies, designated as being bad in some way, in any socialist country, obviously. And corporate media, if they mention Cuba at all, they will say the Cuban economy is cratering and not mention that the U.S. is preventing them from getting any oil. Is it possible to increase awareness of Cuba and its history when we have this constant war propaganda against it? What are your thoughts about that?
0: I think it is. And here, again, I bring some critical observations, not a critique, but some critical observations. In the progressive and the left movement, a lot has been done in support of Cuban sovereignty and self-determination and independence, and in some instances, the support of socialism, but a very immature and weak perspective about lobbying. And one of the things about this economic warfare that really is a blockade from the point of view of U.S. citizens, an embargo from the point of view of U.S. citizens, which is a congressional architecture. And at the same time, it is also truly a blockade. Both of those things are true. But we cannot dismantle a blockade from a legal perspective as U.S. citizens. Our responsibility is to tear down this congressional embargo. So I think, and as we wind down, we come to a what is to be done question and what is being done. A lot is being done in solidarity with Cuba. But from the vantage point of U.S. citizens, we need to take responsibility to dismantle this congressional embargo, which is also a blockade. It's not one or the other, it's both. But from the internal perspectives of the United States economic warfare policy against Cuba, we have to dismantle this congressional embargo. And here's where the position of Gregory Meeks, who is the Minority Affairs Director, must be focused on, and citizens must begin to lobby. Progressives and leftists have often been reluctant to take up the lobbying issues. But I will remind us all that if there is something in the congressional halls going on about Cuba or Latin America or the Caribbean, you will find someone from the Cuban embassy sitting there. they are trying to set up meetings because they're working on all fronts. And that is an important front for us to work on. We must also travel to Cuba. It is still legal to travel to Cuba. And we must reach into broad sectors. I recently was a part of a delegation of 25 mainstream African Americans, many of names I'd heard for years but had never met, who don't share my ideological or political view, but who were very moved when they learned about Cuba. And I encouraged them while they were there, raise any questions you have and make any comments on your mind, because the Cubans can handle themselves. They don't need me or others as interlocutors here. So we have to put pressure on our elected officials. It is a far reach at this moment to make Cuba a Gaza-like issue within the U.S., but it is a step. Gaza shows us that we can bring the American public to see the interrelationship between domestic policies and international policies. And Cuba is a very important humanity contributor on this planet. And it is in our interest. I could give you many, many instances in medicine and so forth and so on. We don't have time to refer to now. But that is a what is to be done is to go into broader sectors of the U.S. society to get them to travel to Cuba, to see Cuba for themselves, and to put pressure on our elected officials to take down this embargo and let Cuba breathe as other countries breathe in the arena. That is not going to eradicate the ideological political differences, but it will bring the United States less from a rogue position that it is in now all over the world into the family of nations, and Cuba will be strengthened in its sovereignty and self-determination to make its own decisions and not dependent on people's just sending humanitarian aid. It's a long shot because we risk this administration trying to invade Cuba. So now is the time to put increased citizen pressure on the U.S. government through the elected officials that are handling international affairs.
1: Well, thank you. We're out of time. I would love to keep talking to you. Thank you so much for joining me, James Early, to talk about the situation in Cuba and our role as anti-imperialists in dealing with this issue and communicating on this issue. Thank you so much for joining me.
0: Thank you, and to your audience.
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0: didn't see you there. You know, if you're like most Americans, you probably say to yourself all the time, systemic racism, is that really a thing? Well, you probably know that today's technology lets the government watch what we do and track where we go more than ever before, so much that privacy is almost a thing of the past. But did you know that the government watches some of us a lot more than others, depending on where we come from? That as recently as 2011, the NYPD was exposed for targeting their surveillance specifically at what they called ancestries of interest. That they've been using our tax dollars to spy on these people's everyday lives, just going to the barber shop and the bookstore and singling them out for constant invasion of privacy for no other reason than where their ancestors were born. Did you know that? Do you know what that's called? That's called systemic racism. And yes, it's really a thing.
1: To learn more about systemic racism, visit raceforward.org and donate today to support racial justice.
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0: This is meteorologist Sean Sublett with your RVA community weather brief for Wednesday, July 8th. Mostly cloudy and humid, but not as hot as the last few days. A few showers are still likely with a possible heavier thunderstorm. We're back to the low 80s today. Then tonight, some scattered showers, primarily for the evening, low 70s. Thursday, sun and clouds, a couple of showers or thunderstorms likely near 90. On Friday, Sunday clouds. Most of this day is going to be dry, although an isolated shower still could pop up here or there. And we're hotter to the mid-90s on Friday afternoon. Then looking to the weekend, Saturday, sun and clouds. A couple of showers or thunderstorms are likely. We're to the upper 80s. Then Sunday, sun and clouds, mid-80s. And we look dry early next week with mostly sunny skies Monday, Tuesday, and Wednesday. Temperatures creeping up, upper 80s to low 90s. With your RVA Community Weather Brief, I'm meteorologist Sean Sublett. Got a weather question? Find me on Blue Sky, Reddit, or send it to sublettweather.com.
1: Broadcasting from the Hip Hop Weekly Studios, I'd like to welcome you to another episode of Civic Cypher, where our mission is to foster allyship, empathy, and understanding. Big shout out to my co-host, Q Ward. I'm your host, Ramses Ja. And today we are going to be having a conversation with a very special guest who is directly related to a story that we have been covering and a story that, if you know the show, has been near and dear to my heart. Seth Stern is the chief of advocacy at Freedom of the Press Foundation. Seth's articles about press freedom have been published by outlets like The Guardian, The Intercept, Rolling Stone, and Columbia Journalism Review. Seth and FPS's advocacy team work in collaboration with independent bloggers, incarcerated journalists, major national news outlets, and civil liberties organizations to promote laws and policies that allow public interest journalism to thrive. Before joining FPF, Seth practiced media and First Amendment law for 13 years. He has an article in The Intercept now entitled, 30-year sentence for transporting zines is a five-alarm fire for free speech. And he is our guest today. All right, Seth Stern, welcome to the show, man. How you doing today?
2: I'm doing all right. Great to be here.
1: Oh, man, fantastic to have you. So this is a story that we've touched on, and I'm really excited that we get to do a much deeper dive here today. But, you know, for the folks that may have missed the episode where we talked about these crazy sentences and whatnot, do us a favor, give a little bit of background for folks just coming to the conversation, or, you know, a much deeper dive than I might have been able to give. For people that don't know who Danielle Dez Sanchez Estrada's story, let's paint a little bit of a picture, some backstory, bring folks to the conversation.
2: Sure. So about a year ago, last July 4th, there was a protest outside of an ICE detention facility in Alvarado, Texas. Daniel Sanchez Estrada's wife attended. Daniel Sanchez Estrada did not. Several other people attended. It was a noise demonstration. People lit off fireworks. People generally made a ruckus to call attention to what ICE was and is doing at the time and the conditions that we've all read about at those detention facilities. During that protest, there was an exchange of gunfire after police responded, and an officer was grazed in the neck by a bullet. He was fine. The injuries were fairly minor, but after that, investigators began attempting to piece together charges not only against the alleged shooter, but against pretty much everyone who attended the protest. The problem is that the shooting that occurred, by all accounts, was not something that was planned. It was something that happened that the vast majority of nobody attending the protest expected to happen. People, you know, left their homes with food baking, with pets, and everyone was planning to come home after this protest. Nobody was expecting anyone to be shot. Nonetheless, authorities attempted to manufacture this conspiracy between everyone present to characterize them as members of an Antifa cell and thereby attribute fault for the shooting, not just to the shooter, but to everyone else who was there. The evidence for any such conspiracy was essentially non-existent. People talked about going to the protest, sure, but they didn't talk about committing any crimes there. So instead of finding actual evidence of a conspiracy, prosecutors attempted to tie the protesters together through ideology by showing that they were anarchists, that they were leftists, that they were members of so-called Antifa, whatever that means. Sanchez Estrada, his case is particularly remarkable because he wasn't even at the protest. As I mentioned, his wife was. After the protest, he moved some zines, allegedly, out of his apartment that he shared with his wife to another home. And prosecutor's theory was that he did so because he expected the zines would be evidence against his wife to prove her culpability in this non-existent conspiracy. The problem with that, of course, is evidence of what? It is not criminal to possess zines. It is not evidence of any conspiracy that you read the same zines as your co-conspirators. We all read the same books as a lot of people read. These were not pamphlets that gave any sort of how-to instructions on how to shoot a police officer or commit any particular crime. They made no mention of this protest on July 4th, 2025. They're written years earlier. They're political essays. They're fairly common zines in the that you can find at any leftist bookstore. So it's unclear what exactly prosecutors believe Sanchez was concealing evidence of. The idea that he's concealing evidence and that that is a crime is built upon the false premise that zines themselves somehow evidence participation in a conspiracy. In any case, Sanchez Estrada's lawyers made those arguments. The jury didn't agree, convicted him. The judge sentenced him to 30 years. His wife got 70 years, even though there's no allegation that she was the shooter or that she had any plans to shoot anyone or had any foreknowledge that anyone was going to get shot. The total sentences in the case exceed 400 years. So these are sentences that are far in excess. People have drawn the comparison to January 6th, far in excess of any sentences handed out to January 6th defendants, also in excess of sentences given to murderers and rapists and real criminals, not to mention white collar criminals, of course. These are really alarming sentences for people whose alleged unlawful acts really boil down to reading literature the government didn't like and attending protests. You know, at most, some of these people might have been guilty of trespassing, a misdemeanor that should have been handled with a ticket.
3: Sure, sure. I know that there's going to be, you know, a group of people that will push back, because once you introduce a gun and a shooting into the narrative, then, I've been black a long time, so I recognize that once that is introduced or injected into the conversation, a public sentiment shifts a bit. Especially for people who aren't, deeply knowledgeable about the goings on behind the scenes. You know, it's kind of the headline effect. So if you're able to, you know, and I've read about this, but I haven't yet shared it with my listeners. If you're able to paint a little bit more of that picture of the, I believe it was an exchange of gunfire. It wasn't just someone trying to assassinate a police officer and missing and grazing their neck. I think that leads a little bit more in the way of development, because as you mentioned, these people were on their way to demonstrate. It was a noise demonstration, and one individual brought a weapon for safety for those individuals not to commit an act of violence against anyone, based on his account of the incident. So if you could enlighten our listeners a little bit more about that specific part of it, I think it would help the rest of this become easier to follow.
2: Right, sure. Well, the first thing to note is, you know, this is Texas. People in Texas supposedly favor the Second Amendment.
3: Sure.
2: These were legal firearms that people brought, as you said, for safety. Mm-hmm. They've been watching what ICE has been doing, mm-hmm. and are anticipating a potential need to protect themselves, not coming with plans to actually use those firearms, but as many people do, carry firearms in just in case, essentially.
3: Sure.
2: And correct, this was an exchange of fire. I'm not an expert on the exact circumstances that forensics might have revealed in terms of who shot first and whether the shot was aimed at an officer or ricocheted or what. But I think the core point is that this was an unplanned incident by the shooter himself, let alone by anyone else who was present. Several of the people convicted weren't even there for the shooting. They went to the protest. They left before the shooting occurred. So although I take your point that people have sort of this visceral reaction to, well, guns are involved, this isn't a normal protest, somebody got shot, mm-hmm. Again, Sanchez Estrada wasn't even there.
3: Yeah,
2: and several of his co-defendants were gone before these shots were fired.
3: Sure.
2: Those who were still there when the shots were fired had no involvement in the shooting, no planning of the shooting. Again, lawful firearms.
3: Yeah.
2: These are tactics that have been employed by prosecutors for a long time that I think are now being seen in higher profile, more political contexts. The idea that because these protesters shared what prosecutors would characterize as a violent ideology, I would disagree with that characterization. You know, they're saying that these people believe in political violence. Well, you know, a lot of people believe in some limited circumstances in political violence. My grandparents were Holocaust survivors. I am sort of okay with violence against Nazis. That doesn't mean that if somebody else shoots a Nazi, I'm responsible
3: sure.
2: for it.
3: Yeah.
2: But you know, these are similar to, we've seen criminal trials where prosecutors introduce rap lyrics and say, well, this proves, you know, there's violence in the lyrics, even though the lyrics have nothing to do with the particular crime being charged. This proves that this defendant is a violent person. So throw the book at him. Kind of a similar thing we're seeing here. Well, these people are anarchists. They have zines that, you know, might occasionally endorse political violence. They're violent people. They're rotten to the core. Throw the book at them. So we're seeing, you know, tactics that prosecutors have sort of gotten away with at the local level in the criminal courts for a long time. Now being brought to the forefront, because instead of being used against you know, poor people, mostly poor people of color, they're being used against political targets of the current administration.
3: Seth Stern is here with us discussing the harsh sentence for Daniel Dez Sanchez Estrada for transporting zines. So one of the things that I think we should circle back to is the sentencing itself. You know, these like incredibly harsh sentences for Sanchez Estrada, but also for everyone else involved, because his was, I think, the most alarming. Because again, for someone that wasn't there, your point is well made. But indeed, all of these the worst thing that happened was someone got grazed in the neck with a bullet, and I think that person was sentenced to 100 years, if I'm not mistaken. Sure. But this sort of reeks of, well, let me not get ahead of myself. One of the things that I realized recently enough, I should say, is you know, the Supreme Court came down with it with a decision that suggested that trans women were no longer allowed to be, they were upholding a ban, I believe it was, that trans women would no longer be allowed to play in women's sports, right? And the right had celebrated this as like some great victory for Donald Trump. And the truth is, those of us that understand how numbers work and data works and the way population works, is that this is a solution to a problem that really didn't exist. It's a nothing burger, and you know, for the people that were thirsty for that information, that have been primed to view these folks as the enemy, it feels like a win on that side. Similarly, when talking about Antifa, this looks like a great victory for this administration, that they've convicted these Antifa, the leader of an Antifa cell and all this sort of stuff. And as you mentioned, you know, and I'm a sort of person that I actually get out and protest. I know people who would consider themselves anti-fascist, and if they shorten it, it's Antifa, you know. I certainly would consider myself anti-fascist. You know, I think a lot of people would if they understood what they were saying. However, that name has been sort of co-opted and turned into the boogeyman. My point here is that, in my estimation, it's that label that allowed this courtroom to get the conviction. And I think I want to ask you, do you think that that's the reason that they were able to secure such long sentences, or these long sentences were handed down because of that association?
2: I think that's right. And some of the attorneys involved in the case have said that was their impression as well. You're dealing with sort of a small town Texas jury that probably lives in a relatively homogenous environment. And the idea of anarchists, the idea of anti-government zines, of protesting against ICE, all of it was so foreign to them that it was easy to portray these people as some sort of supervillain comic book character, to other them, to dehumanize them to an extent that a jury was primed to sentence them to decades and decades in prison for what amounts at best to trespassing or noise disturbances. The people who weren't even there at the time of the shooting nonetheless got decades for some conspiracy to set off explosives, the explosives being fireworks. So something was miscommunicated or misunderstood by this jury, deliberately. They were misled to believe that these were some unusual terrorist actors who deserved this, and that's a theory that has probably more of a chance of success in some areas of the country than in others. And I'm not saying that to demean rural people or call them ignorant or anything. I'm just saying that elsewhere in the country, people have come across folks with different ideologies before. They have people who are at sort of political extremes in their own families. They live in cities where protests occur all the time. It's a whole world that is, to some extent, you know, foreign to the people on the jury. And I should say that the jury was selected in a somewhat suspect manner as well. There was an initial jury selection that was in progress and essentially voided with a new jury selection being called because the first jury selection was right after Jesse Jackson died. Allegedly, one of the lawyers for the defendants was wearing some kind of shirt that paid tribute to Jesse Jackson or his, wow, his movement. And the judge claimed that that shirt was somehow prejudicial and brought in a whole new jury pool. Wow. So this was a jury that was selected at a disadvantage to the defendants from the outset. There had also been lawyers who were disqualified by this judge for reasons that didn't make a whole lot of sense. So the game was very much rigged, and that might explain the convictions. But the sentence, on the other hand, is because is I think the prosecutor at the sentencing hearing and the judge himself made pretty clear they viewed these people as having a violent ideology, and they wanted to send a message to those out there with similar ideologies.
3: Wow. Okay. That's a kangaroo court if I ever heard of one. Now, is there, I don't imagine that there would be, it sounds manufactured, but I have to ask, was there any basis for, was there any historical precedent for this case that allowed them the veneer of the optics of integrity? Because, you know, you and I are looking at it and we can see right through it, but there's got to be something that they based this on, or they just knew what they were doing with their whole chest.
2: Historical precedents, you can look at, you know, McCarthyism, you can look at the Haymarket cases.
3: Okay.
2: There certainly have been times in the past where dissidents and particularly leftists were convicted of conspiracy solely for sharing an ideology with alleged wrongful actors. That's not new. More recently, you can look at the Stop Cop City case in Atlanta, where very similar, 60 some odd people were indicted under a RICO charge, a conspiracy charge, because one or two members of the Stop Cop City movement had allegedly committed some crimes, had vandalized police cars, had set fires. Very similar to this case, the 60 some odd people who were indicted were not alleged to have participated in any of those crimes, to have planned any of those crimes. They were roped into the case based on the notion that they shared an ideology with those who committed the crimes, that they were, again, anarchists, that they read the same zines, that they distributed the same literature, that they were part of the same movement to stop the construction of this Cop City police training facility in Atlanta. Now, that case fell through and the indictment was rightfully dismissed after costing a lot of people lots of time, money, and stress, of course, but eventually the indictment was dismissed. And it's one of those things where you look at it at the time and say, okay, some local prosecutor did something crazy. That's a one-off incident that, you know, isn't going to be the norm. But then you see the federal government doing the same thing. And there are a lot of those cases we're seeing arise these days from the Trump administration, where there are past parallels, but they are by rogue prosecutors or rogue police officers in some small town somewhere. And when they happened, everyone sort of rolled their eyes and said, well, that's wild. That's like some Reno 911 Keystone Cops stuff. Sure. Kind of laughed at it as a one-off thing by some amateur law enforcement officials. And then a couple of years later, it's the official policy of the United States government.
3: Wow. Well, you work in this space. I think you might have some insight. This seems like an attack on the ideology. This is an attack on the ideology, not on the individuals or their behavior, certainly lack thereof in the case of Sanchez Estrada. Do you think this will have an effect on journalists? I'm sure it would have an effect on activists, but do you think that will have an effect on journalism and how we view journalism in this country?
2: Yeah, well, the zines that Sanchez Estrada was alleged to have concealed and the zines that others who were there were alleged to have distributed and printed are pretty close in resemblance to the political pamphlets that the folks who wrote the First Amendment's press clause most likely had in mind when they wrote that. You know, you've got to remember where the Constitutional Times we're not looking at an era when the institutional press as we know it today existed. We're not looking at an era where journalistic objectivity and neutrality was a goal or of the press, or even really a concept that was in existence. The newspapers at the time were political, highly political, oftentimes pro-revolution. So when we say, will journalism be affected? It kind of already has been, because these zines, if you were to ask the folks who wrote the press clause, they would say these are journalism. It's exactly the kind of journalism that they were looking to protect. Now, when we talk about will contemporary journalism be affected, I think it will be. We've got a president who declares the press the enemy of the people, who is looking for any legal hook he can find to criminalize journalism, to chill journalism, to discourage reporters from reporting on his corruption. And this is yet another component of that. Whether it means that journalists will be prosecuted for possessing information or stories that the government disfavors or for transporting them, I don't know, but journalists might be subpoenaed for their sources. We're seeing that already. You know, journalists who cover national security, who cover international affairs, have long had to worry about their sources being subpoenaed as part of some national security or quote unquote terrorism investigation. Oftentimes these investigations that are purported to justify subpoenaing reporters, the real reason behind them is to proves to be to save the administration from embarrassment, not to address any real national security or terrorism issue. But that aside, that worry has, for the most part, been isolated to those who report on international affairs, those who report on terrorism, as we have traditionally conceived of terrorism. Now that domestic dissent is being characterized as terrorism, as, like you said, being anti-fascist is being characterized as terrorism, being transgender is being characterized as terrorism. The counterterrorism memo puts Antifa right next to radical transgender ideology, you know, whatever that means. So at this point, given that the definition of terrorism is so far expanded, the law enforcement tools that have in the past been used against journalists covering terrorism could now be used against journalists covering protest or covering sports, covering pretty much anything that offends an administration that sees terror as synonymous with dissent. I would just add that the notion of criminalizing possession of information, which is essentially what happened to Des Sanchez, that has impacted the press before, and on a bipartisan basis. The Biden administration investigated Project Veritas, the right-wing news outlet, and I'm not here at all to shed any tears for Project Veritas or defend their work in any way, but they were investigated for their possession of Ashley Biden's diary, for transporting it against across state lines. They had obtained Ashley Biden's diary from a source who may have stolen it, but the precedent is clear. Journalists are entitled to obtain information from sources who got it illegally, as long as the journalist themselves doesn't participate in the illegality. Yeah. So Project Veritas obtaining that diary was constitutionally protected. Instead, the Biden administration's workaround was to treat the diary as stolen goods and investigate them for transporting it across state lines. In Los Angeles, a reporter, Maya Lowe, was investigated by the LA Sheriff's Department for possession of a list of officers who had been who had been disciplined or investigated. That was eventually dropped after somebody presumably pointed out the constitutional ramifications of investigating a reporter for possession of information. But it was an investigation. It did get off the ground. If you look at the Hannah Nathanson case, right now, Hannah Nathanson being the Washington Post reporter whose home was raided over a source allegedly violating the Espionage Act by providing her with information. Hannah Nathanson has tried to get the information that was seized from her. She had several hard drives worth of material, computers, even smartwatches seized from her home. She's attempted to get that back. And she's been told by the government, the government's position is that it is contraband. So again, treating news, tips from sources, information found on a journalist's hard drive as contraband, as ill-gotten gains, like narcotics seized in a drug bust. This is a line of cases in which Sanchez's is perhaps the most egregious, but it's not the first.
3: Okay. Seth Stern is here with us discussing the harsh, incredibly harsh, unfair sentencing of Daniel Des Sanchez Estrada. So you co-authored this piece with Jeremy Busby, who's a writer and an activist who's incarcerated in Texas, too. So tell us about the work that Jeremy does and kind of bring him into the conversation a bit, if you can.
2: Sure. Yeah. Jeremy is a Freedom of the Press Foundation contributor who we collaborate with quite often. He's written for our site numerous times. He's written for The Intercept in partnership with Freedom of the Press Foundation. He also runs his own nonprofit organization to amplify the voices of incarcerated journalists called Join Jeremy. Full disclosure, I'm on the board of Join Jeremy. Jeremy's been incarcerated in Texas for almost 28 years at this point, might actually already be 28 years. He was convicted of a murder that, from everything I've read and from everything he's told me, appears to have been in self-defense. In any event, though, I didn't know him 28 years ago. He is not that person now. Jeremy is entirely devoted to activism, to journalism, to exposing corruption within the Texas Department of Criminal Justice and outside. And one thing that Jeremy brings to our work at Freedom of the Press Foundation is a perspective from someone who has seen it all before. And prior to the article I wrote with Jeremy for The Intercept, he had written another article on his own talking about how criminalization of possession of literature in prison is nothing new. People get thrown in solitary, people get sentence enhancements, people get retaliated against behind bars in any number of ways, merely for being found with literature that prison officials don't approve of, that in some instances is on a banned literature list. And generally, this is books, magazines, whatever it may be, that might lead them to question the conditions under which they're being held, that might lead them to call for better treatment, to call for sentencing reform, to become politically active, whether within the prison or without. So sometimes things we see on the outside that seem shocking and new to us are not so new to people in Jeremy's position, and it's great to have him able to point that out and able to say there is a whole world of people, 2 million incarcerated people in the United States, who have been dealing with these issues for a long time. Now they have come to impact the rest of you, and Jeremy is certainly joining the rest of us, those on the outside, in our fight against these conditions that are new to us. His hope and my hope is that when hopefully we move past this in the outside world, we don't forget that people like him are still going through it. You know, I was looking at something he wrote just today about surveillance, about the debate over Section 702 of FISA, the Foreign Intelligence Surveillance Act. And again, he makes the point that, yes, it is awful that the federal government is able to use this tool to surveil communications involving American citizens in violation of the Fourth Amendment. But he's living in a world where every single thing he does and says has been surveilled for years. And not only him, it also impacts those he communicates with on the outside, because the prison communications apps like Securus are include terms and include access and to that people who use it aren't aware of. So again, whatever, similar to how there might be permissible circumstances to surveil residents of other countries who are suspected of ties to terrorism, but you can't use that to surveil Americans who might communicate with people in those countries. You might say that there are legal authorities to surveil incarcerated people, whether you agree with that or not. Those legal authorities may exist, but they do not allow surveillance of people on the outside who communicate with incarcerated people. But unbeknownst to many who are in that boat, they are surveilled. So Jeremy will point things out like that, that I think get lost in the conversation when it is had without incarcerated people. You know, again, 2 million, it would be like leaving Chicago out of the national conversation, that's a lot of people who deserve a seat at the table when we talk about these issues.
3: Sure. Stick around. We'll be back with more with Seth Stern discussing journalism, activism, and freedom of the press right after this. All right. Welcome back. Ramses Ja, your host, here with Seth Stern discussing the sentencing of Daniel Dez Sanchez Estrada, who was sentenced to 30 years in federal prison for transporting a box of zines, which are political magazines or newsletters, that he didn't even write. And we're talking about the implications of that. We've been having a conversation so far about freedom of the press, activism, what that looks like under this administration, and journalism in this troubling era. And you've been brilliantly insightful, and I appreciate that. I want to have a conversation for the benefit of folks like me, folks who consider themselves activists, if I may. And I think you might be able to provide some insight. Just as learned as you are, you can give us the aperture that a lot of folks may need in this season, in this political season. First thing, let's talk about how this administration has vowed that the Prairie Land case is not going to be the last of its kind. So what is it that people who they are activists themselves, they will make signs, they will get outside, they'll make noise, they'll, you know, whatever level of activism that they're comfortable with, what is it that those folks can expect if they continue to protest the injustices they find within this government?
2: Yeah, I don't want to discourage anyone from continuing their activism. It is much needed, more so than perhaps ever, at least in recent times. Mm-hmm. But I also don't want to give people false hope. The administration is on this course of cracking down on dissent, of attempting to prosecute those critics, and there's no telling what it might attempt next. Obviously, you go to a protest, you have no way of anticipating whether somebody else might pull out a gun, whether somebody else might commit a crime. Normally, you would expect that as long as you're not that person, you are not going to be looped into a conspiracy case. That is no longer necessarily a fair assumption to make. Look, obviously, those prosecutions are more likely to be successful in some areas of the country than others. I don't think that this indictment would have gotten through, let alone a conviction and multi-decade sentences in most parts of the country in front of most juries. So it's tempting to view the case as an anomaly, but it's a pretty scary anomaly nonetheless. And again, you know, people who have been involved in litigation before know, even if you ultimately win, the process can drain you financially and emotionally. So it is a legitimate threat that people are right to be concerned about. People should know their rights. People should have a lawyer on standby, should know the legal services organizations in their community and have a plan for who to call if they get arrested or caught up in a situation where they need legal services. People should have their phones locked down, should use encrypted messaging apps, should not use facial recognition, for example, to unlock their phones. It is a lot easier for police to require you to unlock your phone with your face than it is for them to require you to input a password. There's a whole line of case law about that that makes that distinction. So it's important for people to know that. Locked out, you know, use secure communications, turn off, power off your devices when you leave your home or when you're not using them. I'm not a digital security expert, but if you are going to be out at protests, particularly if you anticipate that things might go left, you should make yourself a digital security expert, or at least consult with someone who is.

0: Yes, and continue doing what they can to call attention to abuses, but I also hope they'll be safe in doing so. And that applies just as much to journalists as it does to activists, because we've seen repeatedly that police on the ground certainly don't distinguish between journalists and activists.
1: Yeah.
0: And prosecutors sometimes don't either. If you look at the Don Lemon and Georgia Fort case, that is a prime example of prosecutors finding an obscure, I would say frivolous, legal basis to treat journalists as protesters and attempt to prosecute them for very routine acts of journalism.
1: Yeah, that's something that I've been warned against in my own circles, because I think my impulse is to get out and be visible and make sure that everyone is encouraged and, you know, all that sort of stuff, right? We can change this. This is fixable. You know, we're a part of a long tradition of change makers in this country, and we do deserve a more perfect union and that sort of thing. And then there are people that'll yank me down and be like, no, you shouldn't stand up there. You know, we need you to do your job. Let us do this job, that sort of thing. And so I love the advice that you gave, because keeping each other accountability and being responsible when we're outside is, I think that's critically important now more than ever, because as you mentioned, you know, in the first part of the show, talking about how this government is essentially rewriting the rules in terms of how they deal with dissent. Normally that's just a part of it. That's just a part of the administration. But this is why we can associate the term fascism with this current administration and this president, is because they're trying to, I think they've been successful at rewriting the rules, at least in certain pockets of the country, where, you know, if you show up, you mentioned Stop Cop City. And of course, you know, we're talking about, you know, Prairie Land, where you can get grouped in to a bunch of nonsense that didn't really have anything to do with you. And so, again, I appreciate your words. I know that our listeners do as well. I do want to kind of circle back to the journalists, though, not simply because, you know, we work in that space, but I do recognize that a lot of people who are active, they get outside, they're on the ground, they also, to whatever degree is appropriate for them, are journalists as well. You know, people have their phones, they share, you know, what they discover with their followers, and this is the world in which we live. So, you know, you devote a section of your website to the issue of police searches, and you kind of touched on it a bit. But you also talk about searches of newsrooms and seizures of journalists' communications. You talked about Apple Watches, that sort of thing. So numerous laws protect reporters from searches and seizures, but police routinely violate them. How often does this happen in the U.S. today? And how do you think, what is the effect that Donald Trump has had on this reality? Has I would imagine you would guess that Donald Trump has made this worse and have emboldened police. But, you know, in your own words to our listeners.
0: Yeah. Well, in addition to the Fourth Amendment that protects everybody against unreasonable searches and seizures, there's a federal law that also applies to the states called the Privacy Protection Act of 1980 that generally prohibits searches of newsrooms, searches of journalists, and importantly, not only searches of professional journalists. The statute actually doesn't use the word journalist. It discusses distribution of information to the public, of newsworthy information to the public.
1: Okay.
0: So when you talk about people with iPhones who might not consider themselves quote unquote journalists, but they are recording events of public interest in order to share that with their followers, in my view, they would fall squarely within the ambit of the Privacy Protection Act. So these people's devices are not supposed to be searched under federal law unless they're suspected of a crime that has nothing to do with the information they're gathering. Mm-hmm. Pretty basic, obviously. Nobody's claiming journalists are allowed to rob banks just because they're journalists. Mm-hmm. What we're seeing now is that in much the same way that dissent itself is being criminalized, journalism is being characterized as a crime that is

0: worthy of a search despite the Privacy Protection Act. The Privacy Protection Act actually tries to deal with that. It has a carve out. After it says, you can search a journalist who's convicted of crime. It says, as long as the journalism is itself, as long as the gathering and distribution of news itself is not the crime. So that's why we're seeing cases like the Lemon and Fort case, where they're saying, well, no, the journalism wasn't the crime. You violated this obscure law over against obstructing a religious service. You know, ironic, because ICE has been known to raid churches itself. Or why you're seeing in the Hannah Nathanson case an attempt to avoid the Privacy Protection Act by claiming that Nathanson was in possession of, as I said, contraband because her source violated the Espionage Act. So prosecutors are looking for these workarounds. The other issue, though, beyond prosecutors looking for workarounds, is that since in the past, raids of journalists and searches of newsrooms have been relatively rare, judges don't know about the Privacy Protection Act. Judges aren't expected to know about every law that exists. The United States Code is voluminous. There are a lot of laws out there. Attorneys are under an ethical obligation to disclose applicable law to the judge, even if it's adverse to their case, and prosecutors in particular. So that doesn't mean that prosecutors are required to give the judge a whole memo about all the reasons why the search that they want to conduct is illegal. They can make their case for why they think they should be allowed to do it, but they need to at least tell the judge, hey, there is a statute that exists called the PPA of 1980, so that the judge can do their own research and come to their own conclusions about whether it applies.
1: Okay.
0: What we're seeing more and more is that prosecutors are failing to do that. Prosecutors who know about the PPA. Now, it's possible some prosecutors also don't know about it. That's its own problem. But for example, in the Hannah Nathanson case, the prosecutor there was Gordon Cromberg. He's not some new Trump person. He's the same guy who ran the Assange case through during the Biden administration and during the first Trump administration, and is very familiar with the law around leaks to journalists and around the Espionage Act and classified information. So you're seeing career prosecutors. It's not just, you know, these new sort of unqualified people straight out of law school that Trump is hiring for their political loyalty. Career prosecutors who I think are taking the opportunity of having an administration behind them that doesn't care about constitutional rights, even less so than past administrations have, to sort of expand their past crackdowns on those same rights. It's hard to say whether searches of journalists' devices have increased because of Trump's policies and Trump's disdain for the Constitution, or simply because there has been so much activism and dissent. You know, the vast majority of attacks on journalists, whether they be arrests of journalists, assaults of journalists, searches of journalist devices, occur in the context of protest coverage. So when there are more protests,
1: there are more
0: incidents.
1: So
0: it's when establishing the chain of causation, it's hard to say what is caused by Trump's policies and Trump's influence, and what is caused by the mere fact that, you know, because of those policies, there's a lot of protest activity going on. But some combination of the two is certainly putting journalists at unique risk.
1: Sure. Yeah. And I think your point is well made. You know, upsetting the balance of what we once held to be the balance of this country has certainly changed quite a bit. And the response to that has been what we're trying to measure and capture in real time. And so I think your point is well made. If you're just joining us, we're here with Seth Stern from the Freedom of the Press Foundation. And we are discussing the sentencing, the 30-year sentence for Daniel Dez Sanchez Estrada, who is now in federal prison for transporting a box of zines. I would like to ask, because I'm not as familiar with you know, court systems and all that sort of thing. I mean, you're a lawyer, so you know. But is this the end of this case or these cases, or is there the potential for appeal, or is this the end of the road? What potential outcomes exist besides just sitting in prison for 30 years or 50 years or 80 years or 100 years?
0: Well, sure. There's that. I certainly hope that Sanchez and all of his co-defendants will appeal. Mm-hmm. They will have a somewhat tough road ahead of them because the Supreme Court, but even in the appellate courts, jury verdicts are difficult to reverse. Findings of fact by the jury are difficult to reverse. Okay. And you know, they will have a tough road. The sentences certainly seem excessive, and frankly, some of the judge's conduct of the pretrial proceedings that I mentioned earlier seems to give them a road to appeal. But you know, it's such an egregious situation that regardless of whatever normal levels of deference applied to judicial determinations of law or jury determinations of fact, any room there is for reversal, I think the appellate court should be keen to find and take up, because this is just so abnormal and so egregious. Unfortunately, they're not in the most favorable federal appellate district, being from Texas. So we will see how that goes. And you know, as you said, they've got a hostile Supreme Court. The other potential avenue for them to, and I hope it doesn't come to this, but a future administration could certainly pardon them, and should. These sentences are outrageous. These people pose no risk to society. If anything, they contribute to a society. If you're someone who believes that dissent and a variety of ideas and activism is a positive, not a negative, as I am, I would say that people like Sanchez Estrada, people who write zines, people who go protest are key contributors to our society. Yeah. So hopefully a future administration will be willing to pardon them if it comes to that. But I really do hope that the appellate court does the right thing.
1: Sure. Yeah. And I mean, when you look at what Donald Trump was able to do with, you know, his January 6thers, the people that we know were guilty of the things that we saw them do with our own eyes. I hear what you're saying. It shouldn't take a new administration to right this wrong. But, you know, if Donald Trump can do that, then it's not beyond the realm of possibilities that they won't have to sit in prison for these decades. This feels like, you know, people that I would protest with. Indeed, some of them may have been. At least that's not the end of their story. I do want to ask this before we wrap our conversation. So, and this is a little bit more personal, but, you know, folks that listen recognize where this question is coming from, because these are people that listen to the radio. Do you have any insight into how maybe broadcast journalists like me, like Q, we might be targets, because we don't necessarily transport zines, you know, that sort of thing, but we are, you know, vocal and critical of this administration. We were critical of Joe Biden's administration. We'd be critical of any administration that allows the subjugation and marginalization of any group of people. But, you know, this administration seems to take that personally. Anything that we should be aware of, you know, from your vantage point, that we should know about?
0: Well, yeah, the Federal Communications Commission, which is the government agency that regulates the public airwaves, AM, FM radio, the television networks, I'm sure you are. They're now, the current chair of the FCC is a guy by the name of Brendan Carr. Yeah. Who is a proud Trump loyalist. Sure. He has actually scrubbed the FCC's website of any reference to the agency's independence. He did that before the Supreme Court's recent ruling that undermined agency independence at a, on a on a broader scale. He's been known to wear a golden Trump face lapel pin. And what he has taken to doing is accusing broadcasters who air content that Trump doesn't like of violating the public interest standard. There is a rule that those who avail themselves of the public airwaves are supposed to operate in the public interest. Now, that historically has been interpreted to mean that they are not going to air obscenity, that they're not going to air outright snake oil sales, fraud. It has never been interpreted as licensing the FCC to police content for perceived political bias, or to declare content a president doesn't like as against the public interest. Any such interpretation is very clearly unconstitutional and in fact is precluded by the FCC's own governing law. But Brendan Carr doesn't care about any of that. He knows it well. He's an experienced communications litigator. He knows the law as well as anybody. And if you look at his past statements, he has repeatedly said that the FCC's role is not to police speech. He is throwing his own integrity under the bus because he must have made a calculation at some point that hitching himself to Trump's wagon was the way to get rich and famous. And that is that's what he's doing now. He's traded in his credentials as a serious lawyer to become a MAGA personality. The short of it is you've got a Trump loyalist in charge of the agency that regulates broadcasters, who sees it as his mission to go to pursue people that Trump doesn't like. The FCC hasn't started really coming after community radio yet, but you never know. And it's a legitimate concern. And we've been talking to a lot of people who have, even if they haven't had stories killed, even if they haven't censored themselves, they've incurred significant expenses dealing with Brendan Carr and the FCC and trying to figure out how to navigate this new terrain he's putting them on. They've had perhaps shows dropped by stations, moved to less favorable time slots. There's a lot of ripple effect to Brendan Carr's conduct, even if he hasn't directly gone after local community radio. They're still feeling the heat.
1: Sure. Well, we all, it seems, have our work cut out for us. I am glad that you're in the fight, sir. I will heed your words and your wise counsel. My hope is that our listeners will do the same and continue to do so. So before you jump, can you please once again share all of the connective tissue, websites, social media, anything like that, just so people can lock in with you and stay informed?
0: Sure. Yeah, we're at freedom.press is our website. You can find us on Instagram, Blue Sky, X, YouTube, wherever you find your social content. In addition to our advocacy work, we operate the U.S. Press Freedom Tracker, which is a database of press freedom violations that we continually update. We develop SecureDrop, which is a whistleblower submission portal that is used by journalists to obtain leaks, documents as securely and untraceably as current technology allows. We conduct digital security training for journalists, and we protect against government secrecy. We fight the overclassification system that is so pervasive in this country. So find us at freedom.press, sign up for our newsletters, follow us on social media, and we value any efforts that anyone is able to make to contribute to the fight for press freedom.
1: I love it. Once again, ladies and gentlemen, Seth Stern, the Chief of Advocacy at Freedom of the Press Foundation. Thank you for locking in with us. If you want to follow us on social media, you can find me at Ramses Ja Q, at I Am Q Ward, or you can follow both of us at Civic Cipher. That's CIVICCIPHER. And until next time, y'all, peace.
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3: The This is meteorologist Sean Sublett with your RVA community weather brief for Wednesday, July 8th. Mostly cloudy and humid, but not as hot as the last few days. A few showers are still likely with a possible heavier thunderstorm. We're back to the low 80s today. Then tonight, some scattered showers, primarily for the evening, low 70s. Thursday, sun and clouds, a couple of showers or thunderstorms likely near 90. On Friday, Sunday clouds. Most of this day is going to be dry, although an isolated shower still could pop up here or there. And we're hotter to the mid-90s on Friday afternoon. Then looking to the weekend, Saturday, sun and clouds. A couple of showers or thunderstorms are likely. We're to the upper 80s. Then Sunday, sun and clouds, mid-80s. And we look dry early next week with mostly sunny skies. Monday, Tuesday, and Wednesday, temperatures creeping up, upper 80s to low 90s. With your RVA Community Weather Brief, I'm meteorologist Sean Sublett. Got a weather question? Find me on Blue Sky, Reddit, or send it to subletweather.com.

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On this show, you'll hear solutions journalism for social justice, fueling action, not despair. I'm Sonali Kolhatkar, host and executive producer. This week, as legions of soccer fans from around the world continue their focus on the 2026 Men's World Cup, we'll examine how FIFA engages in sports washing, a term that my guest Jules Boykoff uses to expose the greed and corruption surrounding the game. Then we'll go to Illinois to learn how organizers successfully passed a new law taxing the ad revenues of digital tech giants like Google and Amazon. Carlos Fernandez, Executive Director of Grassroots Collaborative, will be my guest. Finally, on the 250th anniversary of the U.S., civil rights attorney Portia Allen Kyle reflects on how a fairer tax system in general could help repair the fractures of American democracy. That's coming up in just a moment.

0: 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When a U.S. men's soccer team player was called out for foul during a World Cup 2026 match, the player was penalized from playing one game. But President Donald Trump reportedly personally called Gianni Infantino, the head of FIFA, to protest, and the foul was reversed. For those who have closely studied FIFA and the corruption of organized sports, this was not surprising. A new book by former U.S. men's Olympic soccer player Jules Boykoff traces the troubling history of FIFA. According to sports analyst Dave Zirin, who wrote the book's foreword, quote, "This book is for leftists who love soccer and may even plan on watching the 2026 World Cup, who want to understand how authoritarians like Trump use the people's game to engage in sports washing." Jules Boykoff now joins me. His book is called Red Card, the 2026 World Cup, Sports Washing and the FIFA Greed Machine. He also has a new memoir out called Kicking, about his former life as a professional footballer and his current life as an academic critical of sports. And he's also written 6 books on the politics of the Olympics, most recently, What Are the Olympics For? His writing has appeared in outlets such as The Nation, The Guardian, The LA Times, The New York Times, and more. And he teaches political science at Pacific University. Welcome to the program, Jules.
1: Thank you, Sonali. So glad to be with you.
0: So it shouldn't have surprised us that Trump was just able to call his buddy and get this foul reversed. But for people who were watching the game thinking that there ought to be this fair standard, then in sports it's just about the rules and about sportsmanship and playing, it was shocking. How buddy-buddy is Trump with Infantino? And why did this not shock you?
1: Well, there's no question that this was the rescinded red card heard around the world, and it got a ton of attention. And just like U.S. President Donald Trump wanted, it put him at the center of attention at the world's most popular sporting event. Now, for those who've been following Mr. Trump in the lead into this tournament, you're right. It wasn't a huge surprise. We've been expecting him to jump in, perhaps even more than he has to this point, to try to avail himself of the power of this tournament for his political advantage. Let's not forget that Donald Trump is the president in recent history in the United States that has used sports to his political advantage more than any other. He's the guy that held the big UFC mixed martial arts battle 3 days into this World Cup on the White House South Lawn. So he weighs in. He clearly knows nothing about soccer, unfortunately, and that became immediately clear when he said it wasn't even a foul at all. I can tell you, as a soccer person, I not only thought it was a foul, but I actually thought it was a red card offense. The bigger point is that President Trump has a penchant for using sports to his advantage, and he really tests the idea that you can be more politically effective by being less explicitly political. And sports provide the perfect vehicle for testing that theory.
0: And that is a good segue into asking you to define sports washing. It sounds like that's basically what you did. This term sports washing that is in the subtitle to your book, it's basically using sports to further one's political agenda.
1: I would go a little further. So I think sports washing is when political leaders use sports to deflect attention from chronic social problems and human rights woes at home in order to make themselves look important or legitimate on the world stage, while at the same time setting up political opportunities, economic opportunities, and diplomatic opportunities. The term sports washing was used widely ahead of the Men's World Cup in 2018 in Russia, when everybody was saying that Vladimir Putin was engaging in sports washing. The term was used widely in 2022 when Qatar was hosting the Men's World Cup. And I agree, it should have been used. Both of those groups were trying to use sports to deflect attention from things going on at home and to look important on the world stage and set themselves up for political and economic opportunity. But a lot of people, when they use the term sports washing, quite frankly, use it in an ethnocentric and even xenophobic fashion, as if it could only happen over there with those other countries. Whereas in the book that you mentioned at the top of our discussion here, I make the argument that sports washing can happen anywhere if you define it in the way that I do. And it's definitely happening in the United States as President Trump not only makes his way through this World Cup and the UFC fight I mentioned before, but also the upcoming Olympics in Los Angeles. He has made it clear every step of the way that sports are really important to his political legacy. And last point on this, when people ask whether sports washing works, they usually mean does it work on an international audience? Is an international audience convinced that, you know what, maybe Vladimir Putin or what's going on in Qatar isn't that bad of a thing? And sometimes that is the audience for sports washing. And you could even look at Qatar in the 2022 Men's World Cup, and you could argue sports washing worked in the sense that tourism went up after the 2022 World Cup there. And Qatar really fortified itself as an important diplomatic force in the region as well. With the situation in the United States and Donald Trump and the 2026 World Cup, the international audience has almost nothing to do with it. What Trump is doing is he's very much talking to a domestic audience. You can engage in sports washing while primarily talking to a domestic audience. The crucial MAGA vote and Republicans more generally ahead of the midterm election. Quite frankly, he doesn't care what the rest of the world thinks of him. I think he's made that abundantly clear with his actions, but he does care about the upcoming midterms. And this gives him an opportunity to engage in sort of performative security theater when members of the Uzbekistan team are getting sniffed by dogs as if they're going to carry contraband into the country. That is not for the wider world. That is for the domestic base ahead of these elections.
0: And I understand that there was even a referee, a sport, soccer referee from one of the African nations that I am now not remembering, who was not allowed into United States, actually turned back from entering
1: Yes.
0: the United States.
1: Yeah, Omar Abdul Kadir Artan is his name, and he's from Somalia. He was named
0: Somalia,
1: the
0: thank
1: best,
0: you.
1: yeah, the best referee in all of Africa for men's football in 2025. And the Trump administration said that he had some kind of shadowy ties, which of course they would never explain, to terrorist organizations in some manner or terrorist individuals. Just a general kind of he knows terrorists kind of thing, and they kept him out of the country. When he went back home to Somalia, he was greeted by soccer fans. Everybody was cheering for him. You know things, Sonali, have gone totally sideways when soccer fans are cheering vociferously for a referee, and that shows how Trump has really just overturned things when it comes to sports and politics.
0: Now, it's not just that Trump has subverted the World Cup to suit his agenda, but in FIFA, he has found a willing part, an enthusiastic partner. Let's talk about that. And I think that a lot of your book focuses on that. I mentioned Gianni Infantino. This is a man who famously invented a peace prize so that he could hand it over to Trump, who was sore about not being chosen for the Nobel Peace Prize. I suppose it's just this different world that Trump lives in his own head, where such things make sense. But who is Infantino and what is his agenda? I mean, FIFA is a sports institution. It is gouging enormous amounts of money. It acts as though its own private corporation. Who is Infantino and what has his leadership of FIFA done?
1: Gianni Infantino is a Swiss man who has been running FIFA in the wake of the huge corruption scandal that happened in 2015 that led to the indictment of a number of FIFA officials for bribery, for corruption, for all manner of illegality. A lot of people thought that when Infantino took over, he was going to change things for the better. But unfortunately, he has absolutely not done that. In fact, he sort of fortified some of the worst elements of FIFA moving forward and really kind of solidified their money game, where they take in billions of dollars. This World Cup alone is supposed to be $11 billion plus in revenue for FIFA, more than any sporting event in the history of humankind, that is, in terms of revenues. And then he spreads a chunk of that money out to these football associations, soccer associations around the world, and they take those millions of dollars, and it's an incentive for them to be quiet and not push back against any of the wild ideas that Infantino might have, such as his $6 million salary. If that's not enough of a clientelistic patronage network to keep everybody in line, there's 37 people on the FIFA council, powerful FIFA council, that could theoretically be a check on Infantino's power, who are paid between $250,000 and $300,000 a year to attend roughly 2 to 4 meetings. I mean, pretty sweet work, Sonali, if you can get it. So there's a real network of silence, and it's really run through money. Now, you mentioned that Infantino has a real penchant for kissing up to President Trump, but the truth is Infantino has long been an enabler of sports washing. In 2018, he went to Russia, where he played football with Vladimir Putin and others on the Red Square ahead of the tournament in 2018. He received a Order of Friendship medal from Putin afterwards and said it was the best tournament in the history of FIFA. 2022, Infantino moved himself to Qatar, where he ran interference around the horrific human rights violations that were happening there. Some 6,700 workers died constructing things to get ready for the tournament between 2010 and 2021. And he said, oh, no, not a big deal, nothing to see here. But you're right, he's taking it to the next level here with Donald Trump in 2026 with that ridiculous peace prize. And I don't say ridiculous simply because Donald Trump doesn't deserve a peace prize. I mean, don't get me wrong, he does not deserve a peace prize. But it was also ridiculous in terms of strategy, because if Infantino were thinking strategically, he would have said ahead of the tournament, gee, I'm going to give a FIFA peace prize at the very end of the tournament, not months before it, but at the very end, thereby potentially putting in check some of Trump's worst instincts to take center stage. But instead, of course, as everybody knows, and you just alluded to right there, he gave it to him early in December 2025. So Infantino is a key figure in all how all this happens, and he has really hitched his wagon to Donald Trump here in a big way. He even attended the opening of Melania. That's how serious he is in terms of kissing up to Trump.
0: Right. This is the documentary about the first lady that Jeff Bezos was seemingly, you know, kissing up to Trump with. Let's talk about the infrastructure around the World Cup. You mentioned in Qatar the labor violations around building big stadiums and other infrastructure. And often these global sporting events involve such things, and local opposition to them gets generated by or sparked by the fact that huge amounts of tax dollars and subsidies go toward these massive hulking stadiums that once the World Cup or the Olympics has gone away are, you know, just a blight on residential neighborhoods and are used for nothing. At the same time, money is taken away from things that actually keep people safe and help them to thrive. Now, for the 2026 World Cup, it doesn't seem as though the U.S. really built any major infrastructure, because I believe it already has enough stadiums, but there was some converting of American football stadiums into soccer stadiums. So did that same sort of pattern apply?
1: You're absolutely right that there was no new stadium construction in the United States for the World Cup. And not only is that a source of spending in most sports mega events, but it's also a huge source of carbon dioxide emissions. Nevertheless, this is the most polluting World Cup in the history of World Cups, not because of the building, but because of all the people traveling, and then once they get here, having to travel through by airplane because of the distances that people need to cover to go to the next match, and because of the fact that it's 3 countries and just a huge geographical expanse, and because of the fact that the United States has a pretty weak train system that makes it basically impossible to get from like Kansas City to San Francisco in a decent amount of time. And so there are always trade-offs with these sports mega events. We should be glad that they didn't have to build a bunch of new stadiums for this, but that doesn't mean that there's not endemic downsides. You know, one of the other ones that you just mentioned there was, or alluded to, was displacement of local populations. So when all the journalists arrive from around the world, the last thing that organizers want them to see is unhoused people. So we've seen folks being moved from places like Vancouver in Canada, but from many cities. You also see the militarization of public space, the intensification of policing. The big, beautiful bill or law that became Trump's signature legislation had $1 billion in it for security for this World Cup, $1 billion. And you can rest assured that they're not going to put those weapons back in the box after the World Cup and say, we did our job and you can have them back now. No. They become part of normal policing, which in the United States, of course, means racialized policing in the wake of the World Cup. And so a lot of these chronic problems that not enough people, quite frankly, are talking about when it comes to events like the World Cup and the Olympics are right here in your face with this World Cup in 2026.
0: Finally, Jules, what advice can you give to people who love the game and hate the politics of the game and the way in which the game has been politicized? I imagine this is a conundrum you find yourself in the center of often. I think your new memoir sort of dives into that a little bit. But for people who love soccer and, you know, what happened with the reversing of the decision around the U.S. men's soccer team player turned so many people off. Some people even sort of decided to boycott watching it. And others wanted to watch it anyway. And of course, in the end, the U.S. lost that particular game. But what advice can you give people who want to enjoy the game, but have a conscience?
1: Well, yeah, no, I've been wrestling with this for a very long time. And I think about it a lot. And I think everybody's line is going to be slightly different. But for me, as a lover of the game of soccer, that's given me so much over the years, including friendship, camaraderie, a base upon which I've been able to engage in political activism with people that I know from the soccer world. I don't want to just give it up because the FIFA greed machine has taken over my and our beloved sport. Wouldn't Gianni Infantino love it if you just decided not to run any segments about it, to just like vacate the space and boycott it? Wouldn't he love it if all the critics just shut up and went home and boycotted even talking about this event? It would make Gianni Infantino's life a lot easier. The bottom line for me is that I decided not to spend any money on tickets. I didn't attend any matches and won't attend any matches of this World Cup because I don't want to give a single dime to FIFA, and they're raking in loads of money through ticket prices. I have been going to stadiums. I've been around protesters in Toronto. There were some pro-Palestine protests giving the red card to FIFA over their treatment of Israel. So I went and hung out with those folks and tried to understand where they were coming from. Really interesting group. I talked to people right outside the stadium that had a sign that said FIFA equals greed squared. This guy was actually picked up by the police just for holding a sign peacefully there outside the stadium in Toronto. And so I think that I'm trying to support those folks, learn from those folks, try to amplify what they're doing, and to use sports, this most popular sporting event in the world, to sort of amplify the messages for justice. It just doesn't seem to make sense to me to vacate the space and give it all to FIFA and the big greed machine. I think football is worth fighting for, and I'm going to link arms with people who feel the same way and fight back for a more just world through football or soccer.
0: Jules, I want to thank you so much for joining us today. Good luck to you with your new book.
1: Thank you. It's always good to talk to you.
0: My guest has been Jules Boykoff, author of Red Card, the 2026 World Cup, Sports Washing and the FIFA Greed Machine, and Kicking, a memoir about his former life as a professional footballer and his current life as an academic critical of sports. He teaches political science at Pacific University. I'm Sonali Kohatkar, host and executive producer of Rising Up with Sonali, an independently produced, subscriber-supported program nationally syndicated to radio stations, free speech, TV, and podcast platforms.

0: 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Illinois Governor J.B. Pritzker, in June of this year, signed a bill into law that slaps a tax on tech companies' ad revenues. The movement that led to SB 3019 was many months in the making and involved a coalition of grassroots organizations working to mitigate the damage of the federal government's tax cuts on corporations and cutting of social services. When enacted, this tax is expected to bring in $800 million or so in revenue for Illinois. Joining me to explain to us how it all happened is Carlos Fernandez, the executive director of Grassroots Collaborative, a coalition of Chicago labor and community organizations who've worked together for racial and economic justice for over 25 years. Welcome to the program, Carlos.
1: Thank you for having me, Sonali.
0: I explained in very broad terms what the tax is, but why don't you tell me, you're obviously a lot more familiar with it than I am. What exactly is this tax? When will it get enacted?
1: Well, there's a couple of scenarios for when, but as far as the what, this is a tax on the digital advertising revenues of the largest corporations that sell digital advertising. So the great majority of this would be paid by Alphabet, which is the parent company of Google, Meta, parent company of Facebook, Amazon, which does a lot of digital advertising, and similar corporations, right, that sell to other corporations mostly, but to all sorts of businesses and individuals, the ability to advertise on their platforms, Instagram or what have you, right, Google search. And so in Illinois, most services are not taxed. And so this is a tax on the revenue that those companies generate, right? So whatever portion, it's I'm forgetting right now the exact, it's a small amount, it's a small percentage of every dollar that they generate. So so it really is only significant for those companies that sell millions or hundreds of millions in advertising. And it's only on their revenue in Illinois, right?
0: So these are platforms, just to be clear, these are platforms that make money from other companies advertising on their platforms. So right. Because, you know, Google being the most popular search engine, it throws up a lot of ads in response to people's searches. It gets money from those ads. And are you saying that currently those revenues are not taxed, or they're not taxed enough?
1: They're not taxed, right? Right now, the taxes that these companies pay are mainly on their profits, right? Which they have lots of ways to reduce or hide some of those profits. It's depending on the company, like Amazon, it might be property taxes. Those go to like local bodies. But Illinois, and several other states, I don't remember the number, doesn't tax as far as revenue, right? You have to pay a tax when you buy a meal or buy gas or buy some groceries. But generally, you don't have to pay taxes on a haircut, right? Lots of services. And they treat this digital advertising as a service. So they are paying no taxes on these digital advertising, right? Mm-hmm. And they're just, and the profit margins on this stuff is, you know, astronomical. So this is one way to try and get these corporations that are just making a windfall profits every year, growing their cash savings, right? And using some of that cash savings for really like nefarious purposes, buying out competition, funding Trump's inauguration, you know, and worse, right? And so this is a way that we've sought to challenge that sort of concentration of wealth and revenue and that escape from responsibility for the common good is by imposing this one tax that they can easily pay, right? And so this would start next year, but we're expecting it to be challenged in courts. There's a couple of other states that have implemented, passed similar laws, and they've been challenged. We've benefited from those court cases, right? So when we wrote this, and I say we, the collective we here in Illinois, progressives, benefited from learning from other states what would hold up in court. So we are expecting a court challenge. So this might be delayed till 2027 or 2028. But we're confident that they're going to have to start paying a little bit more taxes towards our state budget.
0: $800 million sounds like a lot of money, but when you look at the scale of state budgets, it's still not that much money. And in a piece written by some of your colleagues for Truth Out about this particular tax, it suggests that it is still not nearly enough to fill the gap to adequately cover the cuts to social services. But still, it is a victory for, you know, toward justice. Let's talk about mm-hmm. how it happened and mm-hmm. what prompted it. It's a lengthy story, I think, that builds on previous movements, but it seems as though the big upshot of it was that groups got together, all of you with limited resources, and pressured using inside-outside strategies, allies That's on right. the inside who are members of elected office, and pushed from the outside using creative protests. Is that the sort of nutshell of it?
1: That's right. I mean, we've been bringing together different strands of the work over the years, right? For a long time in Illinois, progressive forces were very isolated, were small in number, and we really had to work to build some progressive champions on the inside. And there's a couple of legislators, Robert Peters in the state Senate, Norma Hernandez in the House, who are somewhat new. Well, not Robert Peters. He's been in a few terms now. And they've been working on this, right? But it's been a slow, hard fight for them from the inside. And so we've tried to build the people pressure on the outside by, you know, speaking to legislators, educating voters in legislators' districts. And this year, because of the Trump administration and its big, beautiful bill and how it was hurting our communities and the role that corporations had in that, we took an additional step of really going after the corporations and their role in not just maintaining the status quo, but allowing these additional cuts and harms to our communities to happen, right? So while Amazon is making new levels of profit, it is supporting a regime and supporting taxation policies that hurt our communities. And so we took it to their doorstep. So more creative actions. We did, you know, we did protests at their offices, but we also did some civil disobedience at one of their largest delivery hubs in Chicago, just to show that even, you know, small forces can make an impact on these global corporations. And it did, and made an impact. And what it mostly did was bring attention to the disparities and made some room for our progressive champions and some of the more moderate legislators to say, hey, I'm willing to take a stand with these people over these corporations and, you know, make the taxation possibly a little bit fairer.
0: Right. And that's such an important point that these legislators who normally would feel fearful of taking on a big corporation or just not necessarily feel the need to do it are now feeling the pressure from grassroots organizers and maybe more emboldened. And that's so interesting because I think when many Americans think about, okay, our democracy works, you know, when you elect somebody to represent you in office, and then your only other job is to assess them 4 years later or 2 years later, mm-hmm. as the case may be. But in the meantime, those people who are in office are pressured by all these other moneyed interests, because they have the money and the time, the wherewithal to do it. And they know that they benefit a lot when they push these elected officials to write tax codes in favor of them. And so that process of democracy must happen all year round, right? It's not just about voting them in, but holding their feet to the fire when they're in, right?
1: That's right. And it takes the slow, patient work of education and outreach and getting ready for elections, but also in certain moments like today, right, drawing some lines and being creative about showing, you know, who's with you and who's against you, right? So civil disobedience, it doesn't take civil disobedience, but sometimes you need to be that dramatic, but just like creative protest, loud protest is an important ingredient in changing the dynamics from the status quo, from that stasis that you were talking about.
0: How did the storytelling around the campaign take place? It's not something that necessarily is easy to fit on a placard. I would like to see big corporations pay more taxes on their digital ad revenues. It sounds wonkish. How did you distill the message to link this change to the tax code to people's needs?
1: Yeah, well, we've learned that folks don't trust government, right? So we've never just talked about give government more money or create new taxes, right? We've always talked about the needs that had to be filled. And again, the Trump regime with the Big Beautiful Bill Act was, creating for Illinois tax cuts that would cost our state $800 million. Right. The amount of the digital ad, that's just a coincidence. It wasn't by design. So we were able to talk to people about losing SNAP, right? Losing healthcare or healthcare costs going up, right? Losing housing programs and connecting all of these to a sort of first an authoritarian federal regime and then a set of corporations that were pillars of support for that regime that profit from a taxation policy that is easy on them, right? And so we were able to say there's these needs that have never been fully funded, like schools and higher education. There's cuts happening, right? And at the same time, corporations are getting tax cuts, right? And so we could talk then about, we had four different proposals for taxing corporations and taxing wealthy billionaires, right? And this was one of the biggest ones, and that's the one that passed. But there's a whole set of solutions that we talked to different working class communities of color about their needs and how the money is there, the resources are there to meet their needs, but certain forces are hoarding those resources.
0: And then how can other states look to what Illinois did? If every state, because the tax is obviously, the state of Illinois can only collect those parts of the, taxes on those digital revenues that apply to the state of Illinois. There are 50 states in the country. Can other states do something similar? And are there various ways to do it? I imagine that if it's possible, some states might consider ballot measures that everybody can vote on, right?
1: Mm-hmm. Yeah. Well, I will be watching what happens in California with their wealth billionaires ballot measure for sure.
0: Which is a different type of tax, right. But nonetheless is a tax on billionaires. And as somebody in California, let me tell you, there's a big fight brewing over it.
1: That's right. Yeah, I know it's a complicated fight. And I think that what I think we have to do in these moments is take back the power that we have. And this is at lots of different levels, right? So we're talking about a state policy, a state taxation policy, and there are a bunch of levers there, right? And we're pretty limited in Illinois. Illinois system is the eighth most regressive taxation system, right? For a blue trifecta kind of state. It's surprising, but it's written in our constitution that limits our ability to tax wealthy folks, corporations differently from average folks, which seems utterly unfair. So I think that states that don't have that limitation have a lot of room for maneuver.
0: And I guess it means that if Illinois could do it, then certainly others could.
1: Exactly. And I think we just have to go at it from different angles, keep building the pressure. Ultimately, we need to reverse some of the tax cuts at the federal level, right? We do need federal solutions. We need to get some of that offshore havens for corporate profits and individual profits recaptured back into our taxation system. There's lots of things to do, but the main thing is to show people that we can fight and that there's a way that any individual's action together collectively can make a difference and can chip away at the power of these corporations.
0: It doesn't seem as though culture shifts can necessarily influence judges, but they do. The prevailing culture of the time does play an impact. And so with the legal challenge to the law that so many people like yourself worked so hard to enact, how are organizers keeping up the pressure, making it clear, I suppose indirectly to the state judiciary, that mm-hmm. this is something people want and need?
1: Yeah. Well, I think number one is I think courts need to understand the impact of their decisions. I think some do, but maybe some do better than others, and some understand it and don't care. I'm hopeful about our court systems here, but and our federal district, right? At least we're not in a federal district like Louisiana or Texas, but there are some parts of this that are going to be a challenge. And so I think that while our sort of champions in the legal arena will do the best that they can do, what regular folks, community organizations, labor organizations need to do is bring attention to it, both so that the justice system understands that people are watching them and are impacted by their decisions, and so that people understand who else is trying to intervene. Because these corporations are going to have their lawyers, they're going to file their briefs, they're going to do what they can to influence those decisions. And we want to make sure that our communities, our members, understand that where they shop, the corporations they buy things from or they watch on their phones, is trying to shape their taxation policy, right? In the courts, just like they tried to do it in the legislature. And I think that all like helps build the consciousness of our communities, and encourages them to make their opinion known. And I think that influences judges and the justice system, and hopefully the conscience of some of these corporations.
0: Well, I want to thank you, Carlos, so much for joining us today. We'll post a link to the Truth Out piece that covers this story. Thank you and good luck to you.
1: Yeah, thank you very much. Appreciate it. Bye.
0: My guest has been Carlos Fernandez, Executive Director of Grassroots Collaborative, a coalition of Chicago labor and community organizations who have worked together for racial and economic justice for more than 25 years. And I'm Sonali Kolhatkar, host and executive producer of Rising Up with Sonali, an independently produced subscriber-supported program nationally syndicated to radio stations, free speech TV, and podcast platforms.

0: 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What does the nation's tax code have to do with the U.S.'s 250th anniversary? It turns out quite a lot. How we collect and distribute our collective resources remains trapped in a familiar and unjust pattern. Civil rights attorney and racial justice leader Portia Allen Kyle writes in a new piece in Dame magazine, quote, "A fairer tax system could help repair the fractures of American democracy." Portia Allen Kyle now joins me. She's also a tax fellow at the Roosevelt Institute and the former interim executive director at Color of Change. And she's the author of the forthcoming book, From Write-Offs to Riches, How Tax Policy Perpetuates the Racial Wealth Gap and Undermines Our Democracy. It's going to be published under the New Press. Welcome to the program, Portia.
1: Yes, thank you so much for having me.
0: And congratulations on your new book. When we think about taxes, often in our popular culture, people think of it negatively, right? They don't like the fact that their paychecks get shortened, that they have to get gouged at the grocery store because their bill is higher than they expected because of sales tax, all sorts of taxes that are collected from ordinary Americans. We have a negative response to them. But is that because we've sort of forgotten about what taxes actually do, the role they're meant to play in our society, a sort of redistribution of resources, of our resources?
1: Yeah, I think, you know, to your question, the reaction that folks have is not necessarily wrong, but I'd probably say it's more of a attribution error. The problem in general is not necessarily that we all pay taxes. And in fact, healthy democracies, everyone pays in and pays their fair share. Our problem here in the United States is that we have a system that essentially favors the wealthy, allows them, you know, through loopholes, et cetera, to not pay their fair share, and instead have this very regressive system of taxation that falls the hardest on people that have the least, when the reality is that corporations and the very wealthy just need to do more.
0: You point out in your piece in Dame magazine that contrary to popular belief, the Boston Tea Party, which of course, you know, is something very relevant to this 250th anniversary, was less an anti-tax protest than a reaction to the preferential treatment for the British East India Company. And does that sort of exemplify how our tax code today remains skewed toward the rich and toward corporations? It's, I suppose, varied over the 250 years of this nation's existence. But in general, there's been few times where the tax code has taxed corporations enough or fairly enough, right?
1: Absolutely. And it's ironic, I think, thinking back to the Boston Tea Party and, you know, what the issue actually was. And so, again, this preferential treatment of the British East India Company during a moment where average everyday people were paying high tariffs on tea. And that was, you know, part of the reason why folks were upset and rising up, you know, in response. And when we think about, you know, the kind of correlate to today and how we have, you know, essentially multinational, multi-billion dollar corporations that pay lower tax rates than your teachers and firefighters and nurses and, you know, everyday working folks, you know, here at home, especially in the context recently of, you know, the decision to levy high tariffs on, you know, goods coming from certain countries. And when the tariffs were found to be illegal, corporations got their refunds, but everyday folks that paid more for the goods and services that they, you know, needed have not received refunds yet, right? And so, you know, you still have this situation today where those who have power, those who have wealth, also then leverage that power and that wealth for the benefits through the tax code and through preferential political treatment.
0: I love this line in your piece: as our nation aged, our democracy did not mature. And I suppose one of the immaturities of our democracy is the fact that we have this persistent racial wealth gap. It may

0: may not be apparent to the white supremacists in our midst, to the people who support Donald Trump, who feel like they're the ones being wronged. But statistics prove there exists a persistent racial wealth gap. And if you believe that all people are created equal, then the only reason there would be a persistent racial wealth gap would be if there was a systemic design in the system, right? So how do you relate our tax code to the racial wealth gap? How are those two linked?
1: Yeah, you know, the tax code certainly didn't create the wealth gap by any means, but it is definitely the primary mechanism at, you know, this point that continues to structure and cement that gap into, you know, generational existence. And so, you know, you have a tax code that preferences wealth over work, and so preferences old money, wealth that is held through stocks and corporate ownership and, you know, things of that nature, and taxes that more favorably, and so taxes that, you know, in other words, taxes it at a lower rate than everyday working folks who, you know, go and earn a paycheck and receive a W-2, you know, come tax time for their living. And so you have this situation where even though the tax code ostensibly seems that it is race neutral, you know, on its face, actually structures by the way it treats different types of wealth and different types of, you know, work, how you earn your money, that helps cement, you know, this inequity and, you know, that shows up as the racial wealth gap into a permanent state.
0: So what are the ways in which the tax code could be fairer? How can the next 250 years be different in a way that helps our democracy mature?
1: Yeah, you know, in order for our democracy to, you know, really mature and become that thriving multiracial democracy that so many folks say that they want, we really need to think about redistribution. You know, that the desire to tax the wealth, to, you know, tax millionaires and billionaires and corporations is actually really popular policy. But it's a starting place. It's not the ending place. We would also need to, you know, be thinking not just about making the wealthy and corporations pay their fair share, but how, you know, do we think about, you know, taxing wealth perhaps more harshly than we, you know, tax work, for example? How do we think about policies that provide tax breaks to working families and parents and, you know, renters that isn't about, you know, you shouldn't pay taxes at all. We should all be contributing. That's what a functioning democracy means. We're all participating and contributing. But instead, you know, that we are investing in the things like families, like children, like education, like healthcare, and using our tax code as a source to provide for public goods and services for everyone, as opposed to, you know, a site of benefits for the few, you know, and a site of unfairness and inequality for the many.
0: We often hear people compare the United States to Europe, and I want to sort of bring up a nuanced issue. When we hear folks in Scandinavian countries talk about how they're perfectly happy taking home a smaller paycheck because they never have to worry about healthcare, they never have to worry about being ending up on the streets, basically, if they lose their job. Is that something that can be applied to the United States, that if everybody is helped in a way that deserves to be, you know, everybody is helped universally, then even those who are the most vulnerable rise up? Or does the United States need something more targeted on top of that to address the racial wealth gap?
1: You know, I think fundamentally where the United States differs from some of the Scandinavian countries is like in our very particular racialized history. And how that manifests itself, you know, in the present day is this idea that if some people have nice things, then other people's things have to be raggedy by definition. And so you here in the United States, you have people that would rather, you know, there's an old saying like, you know, don't cut off your nose despite your face, right? You have people that would rather be noseless than see other people have the same things that they have. And even if that means that what they have, you know, could be better. And so part of, I think, the work for the United States is like just this change in cultural belief around capitalism, around racialized capitalism.
0: Is this an issue of individualism? That we just don't think as a collective?
1: I think that's absolutely right. And a more collective approach to the provision of public goods and services can really go a long way towards addressing inequality. But it starts with redistribution at the tax code level.
0: Yes, you're right that some of these Scandinavian countries are essentially fairly homogeneous, racially speaking, but that is changing. There is increased migration from the global south to Europe, and it is changing the racial fabric of these countries. And that has, of course, prompted in other, you know, Western European nations, in particular white supremacists, to echo some of the same language that we see here in the United States. So just going back to the tax code, because all of these things, right, we're talking about white supremacy, the racial wealth gap, and they are linked to the tax code. I'm wondering if you think that the fact that our tax code is also terribly complex is part of the problem. There have been so many loopholes carved out of it, generally in favor of the rich and already wealthy and corporations. Can we think about a simplified tax code that would actually be beneficial to the majority of people?
1: Oh, I mean, we absolutely could and should. I mean, I think, you know, some of the most recent statistics say that about 90% of people take the standard deduction. And while many view the increases since, you know, the Trump tax cuts, like the increases to the standard deduction as being a kind of very positive thing, what it functionally means is that we have this complex tax code that really only applies to about 10% of the population and corporations, right? Everybody else is, you know, pretty straightforward in the ways in which they file their taxes. And so, you know, we can absolutely streamline that, but, you know, part of it is instead of having this code that essentially, you know, writes the rules of money and power in favor of money and power, we can have a tax code that rewrites the rules of money and power in favor of redistribution, in favor of, you know, eradicating poverty, of, you know, making rights real. And providing more for the public good, but also investing more in our nation's families.
0: What are some of the ways in which these changes can happen? I have been covering state-level tax changes and responses to the federal government's gutting of social safety nets and, you know, reducing taxes on corporations. States are trying to make up the shortfall and enact their own separate taxes. But a federal tax code, a unified, centralized federal tax code really needs that overhaul, right? So where does one begin? I suppose it has to begin with Congress, our elected representatives.
1: You know, I actually think it begins with some of the cultural and organizing work around how we collectively think and portray taxes. Because we won't be able to, like, while Congress needs to, you know, pass the law for a new tax code, I'm not sure that can collectively happen until we really interrogate, and an anniversary is a great time to interrogate what exactly is the social contract. Like, what do we think that, you know, we all should be provided by virtue of, you know, being residents and citizens in this nation? And revisiting that social contract, you know, that people, if we believe in life, liberty, the pursuit of happiness, for example, well, does that include, you know, a right to shelter, like access to, you know, quality health care? If we wanted to, we could do a universal income through the tax code to make sure that, you know, no one falls beneath the level of a living wage. If we wanted to, we could use the tax code to address the many, you know, concerns of rising educational and college costs. We can, you know, better use it to address healthcare. We can, you know, think of ways that are perhaps spot fixes on the pathway to an overhaul and a, you know, more equitable redistribution of, you know, wealth and money in our society. But there's a lot of options and, you know, some a lot of possibilities.
0: It's interesting to think about how a fair tax code can exist alongside billionaires. And right now we have the world's first trillionaire in the United States, which is just mind-boggling. Can a fair tax code enable billionaires to even exist? You know, many people say billionaires should not exist.
1: Full transparency, I am one of those people. Like, I think, and when the cost of billionaires existing is the sacrifice of, you know, tens of millions of folks barely scraping by, I just don't think that trade-off is worth it in really human terms. And so where redistribution of resources can really provide for some of the very basic needs, you know, of, in making real very basic human and civil rights, I think the trade-off to tax billionaires out of existence is a perfectly reasonable pathway forward. The narrative would have you believe that the wealthy don't use public services such as private airports that are really for the few. They are public goods subsidized by our tax dollar that regular everyday people will never use. It is only exclusively used by, you know, what the wealthy. And so telling those stories about what billionaires really cost society, what they really use from society, what they're not contributing to, telling the stories about, you know, how government works for people, for example, telling better stories about the IRS, telling and not, you know, just making things up out of thin air, but, you know, telling the stories about how the IRS tried to provide a free, you know, filing service that was universally loved and easy to use. And, you know, just really telling truth in response to distortion, I think, is a way to start on the narrative and cultural change.
0: And all storytellers can be engaged in that. Well, Portia, I want to thank you so much for joining us today. Good luck with your new book, and we'll link to your Dame Magazine article from our website. Thanks for coming on.
1: Yes, thank you so much for having me.
0: My guest has been Portia Allen Kyle. She's a nationally recognized civil rights attorney and a tax fellow at the Roosevelt Institute and former interim executive director at Color of Change. Her piece in Dame Magazine is called The Tax Code America Needs for the Next 250 Years. And her forthcoming book is From Write-Offs to Riches, How Tax Policy Perpetuates the Racial Wealth Gap and Undermines Our Democracy. It'll be out from the New Press. I'm Sonali Kolhatkar, host and executive producer of Rising Up with Sonali, an independently produced subscriber-supported program nationally syndicated to radio stations, free speech TV, and podcast platforms.

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1: This is meteorologist Sean Sublett with your RVA community weather brief for Wednesday, July 8th. Mostly cloudy and humid, but not as hot as the last few days. A few showers are still likely with a possible heavier thunderstorm. We're back to the low 80s today. Then tonight, some scattered showers, primarily for the evening, low 70s. Thursday, sun and clouds, a couple of showers or thunderstorms likely near 90. On Friday, Sunday clouds, most of this day is going to be dry, although an isolated shower still could pop up here or there, and we're hotter to the mid-90s on Friday afternoon. Then looking to the weekend, Saturday, sun and clouds, a couple of showers or thunderstorms are likely. We're to the upper 80s. Then Sunday, sun and clouds, mid-80s, and we look dry early next week with mostly sunny skies. Monday, Tuesday, and Wednesday, temperatures creeping up, upper 80s to low 90s. With your RVA Community Weather Brief, I'm meteorologist Sean Sublett. Got a weather question? Find me on Blue Sky, Reddit, or send it to sublettweather.com.
2: My name is Ruth. Welcome to Mother Cell Radio. And heads up, this is a joint broadcast of Mother Cell Radio. And actually, I'm going to call this Moccasin Tracks with Mother Cell Radio.
3: Nice. I like that.
2: Yeah. So I have in the studio the pleasure of sitting with Deborah Rieger, host of Moccasin Tracks. And
3: hoot hoot, we get to make radio together.
2: I'm really thrilled.
3: Yeah. Of radio.
2: Yeah. Thanks for inviting us. The reason that Mother Cell Radio and Moccasin Tracks are combining forces tonight is to bring you more mother lovers from afar. And this mother lover that Deb will bring to the airwaves, tell us who you're going to share with the community, Deb.
3: Well, grandmother Ophelia Rivas, who is she lives in the traditional territory of the Ootam, and their territory has been totally occupied by the military. And, you know, these so-called boundaries and walls that are put up are not part of the traditional recognition of that territory. And so they've been occupied by the military, who put up a lot of, not just the wall, but all this equipment like cell towers and other kinds of towers that are part of a surveillance system. They are monitoring people coming and going, and she's going to tell us about that. Because recently she testified at the Inter-American Commission on Human Rights. And so she has, you know, this experience. It's ongoing. Doesn't go away. It just becomes more embedded on their traditional territory. So I wanted to highlight her voice and hear about what it's like to live like that. And she asked us to play a little John Trudell. She is very inspired by him, and of course we are as well. I actually queued up this song called "These Memories Mixdown." Would you like to
2: play
3: a little John Trudell just to, let's see.
2: So tonight's episode of Moccasin Tracks / Mother Cell Radio, so pleased to bring John Trudell, so pleased to bring Ophelia Rivas to the airwaves in a few minutes. Oh, yeah, and to share this one earth. And to share the studio with my sister in radio.
3: Yeah.
2: All right, I'm ready whenever you are.

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are children of Earth and Sky. 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Human being, physical spirit, bone, flesh, blood, as spirit.

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The past is part of the present. 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

0: All right, this is Deb, and I want to tell you a little bit about Ophelia Rivas, who is going to be joining us by phone. This was written in the Earth First Journal. They say that her people, the O'odham, have maintained the universal balance through ceremonies and sacred offerings. The O'odham way of life is connected to everything in the universe, and it is an essential part of everything in the universe. We have conducted ceremonies since time immemorial to the entire universe. We do not separate ourselves from our planet relatives or our four-legged relatives, the stars and moons, or the very earth we walk on. This way of life includes what is called the environment and what has been happening to Mother Earth, caused by hungry elites and governments controlled by the few elites, as well as the people of the earth that have fallen away from their human obligations of respect and honor. And I just want to also play a testimony that Ophelia made at the International Inter-American International Human Rights Commission. And it was recorded by Brenda Norell of Censored News. So I just want to play, there was a whole panel of women who testified on human rights in Jamaica. It just happened last month. But I wanted to highlight Ophelia's words at this Inter-American Commission on Human Rights. Here she is.
1: Ani yapjogik ya chumamjer jogamjer tohnaatam. I'm from the Tohnaatam, the desert people of the Southwest Turtle Island, now called Arizona, United States, and to Iguazu, Sonora, Mexico. I am Ophelia Rivas. I acknowledge this island's ancestors, the Arawak people. Today, I'm testifying as a direct witness of the and a descendant of over 500 years of brutal genocidal policies against indigenous people by the United States government. In 1848, the Treaty of Guadalupe, Hidalgo, and in 1853, the Gadsden Purchase divided my original homelands into two countries, the United States and Mexico, without any discussion and agreement with the Tohono'odham. Today, we exist on one-tenth of our original lands in the United States, and our homelands in Mexico have been stolen and sold by the state government, and have been taken over by drug cartels, displacing and forcing people into exile. With the most recent impact after 9/11 was the heavily militarization of our homelands by the United States Department of Homeland Security. The racist U.S. policies, such as the Patriot Act and inhumane immigration policies, greatly affect the Tohono'odham, each Tohono'odham household. Today, people are attacked with dogs. They have been invaded, have home invasions. They're detained within their homes with their children. People are attacked on the roads by armed military, often forced off the road and detained and without cause. The United States Department of Homeland Security criminalized the Tohono'odham. I have witnessed elders, 80 years old, forced to kneel with their arms behind their heads on the roadside for not speaking English or Spanish because they only speak their own language and do not understand the demands to provide citizenship, proof of citizenship on their own homelands. The United States manifest destiny, legacy of genocidal policies of superiority and destined to subjugate and outright wipe out the so-called inferior races prevails as the world witnessed the attack on water protectors at Standing Rock. Thank you for listening at this time, and it has been difficult to reduce the statement with time allowed. I pray that all impacted animals and plants and living beings will be fully recognized and protected. Thank you.
0: I do want to say we are broadcasting from the traditional territory of the Abenaki Nation. And I want to do that land acknowledgement because it's so important. We're talking to Grandmother Ophelia Rivas, who is in another part of the country. And I want to just welcome you to Moccasin Tracks in a combination of Mother Cell Radio together. We are both here at the radio station. So welcome to the show tonight.
2: Thank you. Greetings to everyone.
3: Greetings, Grandmother. My name is Ruth. It's so wonderful to have you here. Thank you for joining us.
2: Thank you.
0: Yeah, we played for the listeners the recent testimony that you made in Jamaica to the Inter-American Commission on Human Rights. And I wanted to perhaps begin with that because you tell such a startling story about your relatives and about the treatment of the people living there on your traditional territory. And I was wondering if you could just give us a little bit more detail and tell us about some of that experience of the militarization of your territory.
2: Yes. My sole purpose in being a member of the delegation to do this testimony before the Inter-American Commission on Human Rights was towards the militarization of indigenous lands as the latest was the Standing Rock event that happened. And one of the things that I started from was, you know, that this here Turtle Island, you know, over 500 years has experienced the same brutal attacks and wiping out of entire civilizations to the present, and that kind of legacy of the United States government and its military forces are still in existence very much. That continues, and what happens here on the Tohono Nation, which is just a tenth of our traditional lands and our ancient lands that are really vast. And after 9/11, you know, the United States government wanted to secure the American way of life because they felt that they were under attack by terrorists. And so our lands that border 74 miles of international border became really a target place to start this militarization, which means the increase of border patrol that came in very aggressively and attacked people. You know, we are brown skinned and dark hair, and I guess the terrorist fits that description because, you know, every time we walk out of our door, we're followed and interrogated, and to the point where we have to carry our tribal IDs to identify ourselves that we are people of the land and people that have been living here for, you know, thousands of years.
0: And another aspect of that, of course, is how traditional ceremony or traditional gatherings happen when you are under such surveillance and perhaps can't even get to those traditional ceremonial grounds. Could you speak to that a little bit and how that has affected the people?
2: Yes. You know, early on, on the onset of the foreign people coming onto our land, you know, that type of aggression of the military also was to remove any of our connections to ceremony and our traditional way of life. In fact, some of our ceremony elders in the 1600s were arrested and imprisoned in the Yuma, called the Yuma Territorial Prison, and another prison up on the mountain here in near Tucson area. And so that kind of thing has been going on. And the international border that has not stopped our people from going into the sea and to make our our offerings and do our ceremonies, but it sure has hindered a lot of people that do not want that type of interrogation. And
0: yeah.
2: And when you're in ceremony, you are in a spiritual place that very much gets disrupted when you are going through the port of entry or you're interrogated by customs people. Or even here in the United States, in my mother's place, where we do a ceremony where a traditional hunt is involved, and many times the Border Patrol have surrounded the hunters and disarmed them and held them until some tribal authority, which means a tribal government authority, verifies for their their reason for being out there to do the hunt. And even at ceremony, when we're doing our ceremony dance in the nighttime, many times they'll come and spotlight us and drive around the area. So it's really that kind of disruption and impact on the people, ceremony ways. And but we continue, we are survivors, and so we continue, even with all of that, we continue to do our ceremonies and try to continue our way of life as best as we can.
0: I feel really grateful that you can, that you continue. It's hopeful that you have survived and that you continue to survive, and that there are young people that willing to take those risks and confront those intimidations to continue to learn about the traditional ways.
2: Yes, there's a run, a unity run, they call it. It's a run that has there's four different bands of autumn throughout from the southern area to the northern area, which is in the Phoenix area, and they run to each direction depending on at that point where they're at today, these past years. So they do run across that also that international border, and some people have had an opportunity, because they don't have the proper paperwork, to cross that border to continue to run. Mm-hmm. But there is, it is continued, and we're the language is very much in crisis, but there are still many fluent Alton speakers, which is important and vital to our survival of our culture and our way of life.
0: Mm-hmm.
2: One of the things I wanted to talk about was, that we do have... it's not so much roadblocks. There are checkpoints, they're calling them. The Border Patrol have set up checkpoints throughout every exit and entrance of the Tohono Nation. And every time you leave, you have to declare your citizenship. And then upon, you can enter, but upon leaving, you do have to declare your citizenship. And if you are somebody like me that will say I'm an Tohono O'odham Nation member, I'm not a U.S. citizen, I'm not a Mexican citizen, I will be sitting in secondary checkpoint with a much more, interrogation.
0: Is that what happened to you when you came back from Jamaica after speaking to the Inter-American Commission on Human Rights? It took a long time for you to get back, and
2: yes, not surprisingly, after it seems like just a continuation of this really intimidation, trying to intimidate and trying to stop my voice and the voices of all indigenous people. But what happened to me is I was targeted. They put four S's on my ticket, which means that I'm under I'm a severe threat to the United States, and that it's almost serious terrorist kind of alert. So I went through much more extensive surveillance and search during that time, and our flight was delayed and didn't get home for a couple of stays longer than I had, you know, planned. Mm. But that's in the United States, and I'm never ever surprised at the reaction when you're speaking the truth, and how that's just their way that they react to things that indigenous people have done. It's very much a part of their intimidation that they have done to indigenous people. And I was very calm about the whole situation. Just told them that I'm documenting, you know, their abuse and their interrogation, you know, tactics that they use. I was not surprised at all about that. It will be very disturbing to people that that have not gone through that kind of experience living here on the Sahanaw Nation, and how that occurs all the time. But I was traveling with a Ponca woman, and she was very, very upset, and she stood her ground the whole time, you know, and insisted on accommodations for us for delaying our flight for, you know, and she did get that. And that also that it didn't, that I wasn't alone during this time, that was very much appreciated.
0: Yeah, that's really nice that you weren't alone, so you had each other. I know Ruth wanted to ask about treaties a little bit, and you spoke again on to the Commission on Human Rights about treaties, and I was interested if. I was recently talking to Ian Zabarte, and he was telling us about treaties and about how they actually, in one of his treaties, they marked the land. The land was clearly designated a Western Shoshone territory. Mm-hmm. And mm-hmm. I was wondering if that occurred in some of your earlier treaties as well.
2: I don't understand about designating. I know that the people were still under the War Department at that time, and and to come out and to after the Mexican American War to claim their lands that they, you know, that they fought over, you know, and to come out and survey the land. Mm-hmm. Maybe that's what you're referring to, but they survey the land and did put markers on the land. In fact, one of the traditional communities entirely just moved because there was a metal stake in the middle of the community marking the surveillance, the survey that they had conducted.
0: And they moved the community to be away from that marker? Yeah.
2: Yeah, the people felt that it divided their community, but at the presence of that. So they moved the entire community.
3: Grandmother Rivas, I'm wondering about how you find balance in this place where you're under constant surveillance, where you're watching elders be put in situations that is appalling. Yeah. How do you stay centered, and how do you find the fortitude to stand firm?
2: Yes. Yeah. Well, I'm very much not a Christian person. I am very much a traditional person that have relied on all the beliefs of my people, that everything is deeply connected to Mother Earth, to the sky, to the mountains, to the waters, and that's where that's our survival. That has been our survival for generations and generations. So I've drawn my strength, not only me, but also the people that I represent, which are the ceremony people and the traditional people, that we've drawn our strength from those elements. And we continue to draw that strength from those elements. And it does keep us in balance. And it and this continues, these attacks continue, but we know that, you know, we have survived for the past three other worlds that have existed, and this is the fourth world, and we'll continue to survive. So even in our death, we're still surviving.
3: I'm wondering, for those of us who weren't raised with the culture and heritage that you embrace, we're all facing tough times ourselves, and we don't have that place of centering, many of us, to come back to. Do you have any suggestions for us as we learn to come into balance with Mother, to give us strength?
2: Yes, I do, and I have said that, you know, all human beings are, you know, have that same directive from the at our creation, you know, and whether we're in different lands or different parts of the world, we have that core understanding of who we are as human beings. And because of all this, I'm going to call it just static, you know, all this information and static and misinformation that through generations people have been given, distortion of Christianity, distortion of education, distortion of history, you know, that it has really disconnected a lot of people from Mother Earth. And I think people just need to go there. Even if they, you know, do one simple act, you know, in their whole life, is to just acknowledge what you did at the beginning of this program, is to acknowledge whose land that you are occupying at the moment. That is really important to do in the beginning for all people, to acknowledge that they are certainly on somebody's sacred grounds. Their ancestors are on those grounds that are occupied land. And to acknowledge that is a very powerful instrument to use. Yes, I wanted to go back to the integrated fixed towers, which I didn't get a chance to talk about at the hearing. We were very limited on our time due to the fact that the United States did have three representatives, and the commission limited the time to 3 minutes. There were five women that spoke and three United States representatives. And then also time for the commission to ask questions and also to both of the women testifying, and also to the United States representative. So, and that whole and there was many other countries of indigenous people that were testifying throughout that whole week. So everybody was very limited in the time that they were allotted to testify. And I forgot, you know, that, you know, what our time limit was. But my I reduced my 5-page paper to a single page paper, and I didn't include the integrated fixed towers, which are now, as of March of this year, 2019, were approved for construction by the Sonoma Nation government. So that has been so devastating to the people on the western end of the reservation here, called the Sonoma Nation. Because we oppose those towers specifically for to protect our sacred burial places and our sacred mountains and our lands, you know. But you know, even though the Constitution of the Sonoma Nation is supposed to be protecting, just like the Constitution of the United States is supposed to protect the people and their rights, it does not always for many reasons. In this case, you know, the United States Border Patrol has been negotiating with the Sonoma Nation tribe, and has a high price number dollar amount to lease these lands for over 25 years. So these 180 feet towers will be going up. Right now they're having a little contractors wars, you know. The Corps of Army of Engineers have already arrived in my village and have toured with all the contractors, opted out to do the construction of these concrete pads that will hold the anchor these towers. But one of our holy mounds that is related directly to our dear people will be impacted. And the other area that will be impacted in our district, there's 11 districts on the Sahamatham Nation, is where the ancient burial places are. When they first put up the what they call the vehicle barrier proposed on the project that the United States government under Bush erected the vehicle barrier, they did impact our ancient burial places. And so that is again going to be occurring because they will be they're impacting that land where the burial sites are, where that site of the tower will be. These towers were first proposed to be communications towers just because they said our lands are very vast and also mountainous, and they couldn't communicate to each other to protect the American way of life. However, now it's become the surveillance technology where Elbit Systems, who also put up the same towers along the Israeli and Palestine borders, that the same company, the contractor Elbit Systems, who now claims, oh no, we're an American company because they've changed their name to Elbit Systems American, that will be the contractors to put up the technology of the surveillance. So even though we're now already under 724-hour surveillance, this will be much more high tech surveillance that will be under and be affected by.
0: Is there a lot of lights also with that artificial lighting and things like that that you also have to live under?
2: It will have a beacon kind of light because it's for the plane, for the reason of plane and all the technology. They have not, I'm supposed that, you know, when they did construct the vehicle barrier, they had, you know, lights out there 24 hours a day while they were working. So I imagine that will be the same thing that will happen while they're there, you know, destroying our mountain.
0: I was just wondering if you had any of your writing or poetry or anything like that you might want to share with our listeners this evening.
2: Yes, I have a very small house. So easy to get around. So this dated 2006. So it's called In Battle, and this is during the time when a lot of very much of this aggressive behavior was going on. So it says, growing cancer of bile stench moves hot air across the desert, bringing drought to the land, dressed in artificial splendor, twirling, heaving propaganda in black and white. Masses in survival masks choke on oppression and denial. The people move in duplication and muck in exchange for a drink of water. Drought claims the desert, closes its pores to the blood on the land. The crops can only hear the cries The land cries. Foreign drum beats disturb the rhythm of the land. The cancer spreads. Elder brother has killed the eagle and is stoking both. Gray ash defines and holds fast the integrity of the earth. Mamkamat is waiting for the signal. A rhythm begins from a heartbeat and builds into a medicine upon which it lies. Soft-edged voices quicken the sea. A salty mist across the desert. Life response and sweetness, a single breath of air. Medicine flying sisters and brothers, four-legged people join forces. Thunder and lightning people battle the invasion. Majestic white clouds return, cleansing the land. The people gather in voice and song. The land grows with strength from the song. This is the way.
0: Oh, that's really beautiful. The ending is so powerful. This giving back to the land is so important, and I really appreciate your words that you've been sharing with us today, and thank you so much for reading that. That's beautiful.
3: Yeah.
2: Thank you so much.
0: Yeah.
2: I wanted to mention, that one of the subtitles of my 5-page paper that was submitted along with the report to the Inter-American Commission on Human Rights was a part of the just establishing the indigenous history, and part of that was what I called the Indian Reservation Internment and Relocation Policies, because it forced indoctrination of peoples and practices, that moved children away from their families and sent children hundreds of miles to boarding schools. And you see that same scenario you read about in the paper and you hear about in the news, what's happening to the indigenous peoples and the people that are trying to cross the border to find a better way of life, and all the children that are separated and

0: You know, even though we're sovereign nations, we're still under the government, you know. Sovereignty is only on paper. And extractive mining and, you know, water rights can be just outright stripped from our, underneath our, you know, our lands that we have.
1: Mm-hmm. Mm-hmm.
0: So those are the things, some of the things that I talked about, and some of the things that that will greatly impact us, you know, the proposed Trump wall. And just about 13 miles from here is the Oregon Pipe National Monument. Oregon Pipe National Monument is all from land that became under protection of the United States government. That's the first place the wall is going to be going up. And mm-hmm. Congress already have approved that. And so we'll see a greater number, increase of people crossing on the land, on the phone out the mission, that's really intended to further militarize the reservation here and our Otcom land. So people understand, you know, that there's a really a great war rage, you know, raging on here on the phone out the mission. But it's on paper.
1: Mm-hmm.
0: It's on paper that they, you know, that people negotiate and agree to do certain things with the tribal government, and then the impact is so great
1: mm-hmm.
0: on the people.
1: Mm-hmm. Are you feeling like tribal government is not in consensus with the people, if you will?
0: Yeah, we just. May 26th, around there, we just had the tribal election. So we have a new tribal leader at the helm, so to speak. And but every tribal government leadership has been only to comply with the government's, you know, direct control over reservations. And unless, you know, the tribal governments completely remove themselves from federal and state, you know, allocations, which will leave the people in a great need.
1: Right.
0: And there's no means to help the people. People have been trying to do gaming, you know, but that's not going to sustain the people in the long term, you know. So the people are kind of, the governments are relying on federal and state funding for health and
1: mm-hmm.
0: especially for clinics and medical and for education and all of that, all of those things. And it's very controlling.
1: Mm-hmm.
0: We haven't had any tribal leaders that really, in the old days, the tribal leaders were very, very strong leaders that refused so many different parts of the United States government demands. But now we're very much under, the tribal government is very much under their compliance. Otherwise, these towers would not have gone up as they are approved now and will be constructed.
1: Mm-hmm.
0: But I think that has been happening to all of the United States government and all the, especially the indigenous nations,
1: yeah.
0: That kind of control has been happening.
1: Yeah.
0: And even the United States government elections, you know, you'll see the numbers are not matching up to, you know, the populations of who people voting, people mm-hmm. who want, you know, better leadership. It's happening at that level as well.
1: Wow, Ophelia, you've given us a lot to think about and reflect on, and also to feel our hearts in solidarity with you and with the people. You have some. I think I was reading something. Maybe Brenda Norell, who also I want to give credit for recording at the. At the Commission on Human Rights, she recorded you,
0: yes.
1: And she's published some articles and interviews on her

0: Censored News website. I think you can go to censorednews.org. And but coming up are some, you know, like I just wanted to leave our listeners with some thoughts of being together in heart and solidarity for the harvest and the things that are coming up that celebrate life that Mother Earth gives so generously to us still, even though she's being so abused. And I was wondering if you could just speak in a general way about some of those gifts. Yeah.
1: Yes. And our the world of cactus fruit has bloomed, and we're waiting for, we appreciate these very hot days, you know, because that helps cactus ripen. And when they first ripen, that's the beginning of our new year and also the beginning of our cycle of our ceremonies. So we're just, you know, sitting on edge, so to speak, over here, waiting for the first cactus to show red, you know, that they're ripened. And it began such a much more activity, and we'll be out on the land collecting the fruit, and we'll be, you know, out on the ground doing our ceremonies. So it's a very exciting time here. Everybody's saying, oh, it's so hot. It's going to be 112 degrees. So we need that heat for that, for the cactus to ripen, you know, for the cactus fruit to ripen. And then, despite, you know, all these things that are happening to us, the ones that are very much carrying on the traditional way of life, it does not hinder that. We don't, we'll continue to do it if it, you know, just a small group or a larger group will continue to follow our way of life. And we hope that people will, you know, be standing in solidarity with all nature, because that's what we are. We're a part of nature. We function and we move in cycles, and we cannot discontinue, you know, those cycles. And the people that don't understand those elements that I'm talking about, they're still a part of it, you know? Mm-hmm. Even the evilest person is still a part of that cycle, and they just don't have an understanding of it. So I hope that people understand, and we're in great need as of right now. You know, my father's community in the southern part of, which is not on the reservation, it's in Mexico, was devastated by the drug cartels, and we've been trying to not rebuild but revitalize our community. And we put out a little asking for some support there. You can find that on Censored News as well. And then I think that's all I wanted to talk about, because it is still, we've lost two additional communities within this past 4 years. And it's very much a dangerous situation. And for me to further talk about this and give more information is just be endangering the people's lives.
0: Yeah.
1: So I just wanted to leave it at that point, and also that to thank you again to yourself, and especially to Brenda Norrell, who has been very vigilant in helping the people and publishing the information that's out, that needs to go out there, that, you know, that the regular media will not put out there to the general public. And I appreciate all the people that are continuing to be vigilant in supporting that, mm-hmm. and being there for all the people that are out there doing the work, and many of them that suffer a great deal of, you know, different various types of attacks,
0: mm-hmm.
1: whether it's a spiritual attack and you need to go do medicine work, or that it's a physical attack, or people that are, you know, that are killed, you know, for their work. I just wanted to put that out there and just thank all of your listeners for supporting and continuing to be out there and waiting for to hear our voices. Sometimes people don't hear the truth, and it's it's very hard to get the truth out there.
0: Yes.
1: Thank you.
0: Well, Oleone, thank you for being with us this evening, Grandmother Ophelia Rivas. It's really been an honor to talk to you and to hear your words. And I want to play you a John Trudell song from a CD called AKA Graffiti Man. We're going to play.
1: Oh, yes.
0: We're going to play Rock in the Res. Do you like that one?
1: Thank you so much, and thank you again.
2: Thank you for your time.
0: You be well.
2: And your voice.
1: Be well. Thank you. Bye.
0: Bye now.

0: the Donald Trump Nation filed a lawsuit against the U.S. Department of Homeland Security to halt its efforts to take parts of our reservation land and water to construct a border wall.
1: We had to take immediate action because in just a few weeks, Customs and Border Protection will be awarding the contract to build a wall on our reservation. The lawsuit outlines three major ways that DHS is violating the nation's rights as a sovereign tribe with this border wall.
0: First, construction of a border wall would illegally take the nation's land and decrease our reservation.
1: Second, to build the wall, DHS and its contractors would be trespassing on our land and violating the nation's exclusive use of its reservation and resources.
0: Finally, the wall would destroy sacred cultural sites and its equal protection. We have already seen the desecration that the border wall has caused at the sacred Arawaipa, Quito Baquito Springs, and at the thousand-year-old Las Playas Intelio.
1: For decades, the nation has cooperated with the federal government on border security, allowing on-reservation vehicle barriers, high-tech sensors, forward operating bases, and more.
0: This multi-level approach has succeeded at reducing unlawful border crossings on our lands by more than 95% over the last 2 years. With virtually no one getting through, a border wall is unnecessary and ineffective.
1: The wall is a wasteful political gimmick. It will separate our families, desecrate our sacred sites and waters, and harm our natural environment, while doing nothing to actually make us safer.
0: We would prefer not to file this lawsuit and instead use these resources for our people. And it is our hope DHS will reconsider their plans once they see the strength of our arguments. However, at this point, we have been left with no other choices. We must stand up for what is right and protect our people, our culture, and our future.
1: Visit the nation's website and follow us on social media for more information. Together, we are stronger.
0: With the wound of the Baiti school.
2: Today's program was co-hosted by Ruth Wilder and Deb Rigger, and we wanted to remix this interview with Ophelia Rivas, who talks to us about the wall that's being built through their reservation land of the Dakota Odom Nation in Arizona. She has personal experiences, and we also played a little bit of her testimony that she made at the United Nations in 2019. At the end of the show, we play you a short clip from the Dakota Odom Nation Tribal Council, who are suing Border Patrol as of June 2026. 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

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What you like to be, what you like to eat, what you were, what you want to be. 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Any politics?

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You're listening to WRIRLP 97.3 FM Richmond, and this is Exit Source with your host Teddy. A few weeks ago, I guess I got back from LA, and while I was there, everything felt very familiar. But I hadn't been since the 90s, so I realized it was because I spent a good part of my teenage years listening to West Coast underground hip hop. So I decided to dig through my CD collection and pull out some of my favorite tracks that I haven't heard in decades. So yeah, hope you guys enjoy. Thanks for listening.

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This is Teddy with Exit Source on WRIR LP 97.3 FM Richmond. I'm playing some Bush era LA West Coast

last month, maybe 2 months ago. Yeah. After that was Imanon, which is Aloe Black and Exile. Aloe Black has changed a lot since then. More of a singer now. But yeah. After that was Deltron 3030's Virus, which I think is my new theme song. Then was Loot Pack with Madlib, Hit You With It. Hieroglyphics Shift Shape. Then Pigeon John's Identity Crisis, which reminds me a lot of my teenage years. And right now is Ugly Duckling's Oasis. And after this is Quasimodo, aka Madlib's Microphone Mathematics. I was a huge Stone's Throw head back in the day. That's why I'm glad that, well, Stimulator Jones from my hometown and my high school is on Stone's Throw, and DJ Harrison from Richmond is on Stone's Throw now, so shout out to them. And thanks for listening.

hooter. I like looking like a hooter for the simple fact that keeps people wondering. You know what I'm saying? If they wonder, they be like, is he gonna rob me? Is he gonna rob me? And I walk away real fast. Is he gonna rob me? Is he gonna rob me? They get home, they see me on TV.

good afternoon. You're listening to WRLP 97.3 FM Richmond. This is Teddy with Exit Source playing some West Coast underground hip hop from the early aughts up to like 2011. The last few songs you heard were Kiro One's Ain't That Something, then Lyrics Born's Hot Business, Can Kick's Break of Dawn, DJ Shadow's Walkie Talkie, one of my favorite albums. After that was Blackalicious, Back to the Essence, featuring Latif the Truth Speaker. And coming up is Haigu Teta's Mike, Aaron, and Eddie. And after that is Bus Driver's Imaginary Places. Thanks for listening.

Sorry, I forgot to give a shout out to Fat Lip. I played earlier. Saw him at Nancy Reagan on Gray Street back in 2005-ish. Yeah, just some Richmond nostalgia. Thanks for listening.

0: approaching Rocky Bretz's house. Just go.
1: What is it?

Hey, drivers. Have you ever noticed that little lever to the left of your steering wheel and wondered what it does? Well, guess what? It's not just for decorations. Using your turn signal lets other drivers know what you're planning to do. It's not just the polite thing to do, it's the law. And it's a lot less trouble than sorting out a car crash. So when you get behind the wheel, don't drink and drive, always fasten your seatbelt, and always remember to use your turn signal.

Good afternoon. You're listening to Exit Source with Teddy, playing some West Coast Underground hip-hop today from the early aughts, Bush era, yeah, up to 2011. Last few songs you heard were Cut Chemist's Spat, Oh No's Perceptions, Oh No's Madlib's Brother, then was Giant Panda's Just Cause, Murs, What Do You Know, on Def Jux from New York, but he's from LA, so that counts. Strong Arm Studies Questions with Planet Asia and Fashion. And then was, right now is Wild Child's The Come Off featuring The Licks and Feel the Agony. And after this, if I can get through everything, is MED's Special, Opio's Mind, Body, and Soul, Dilated People's Proper Propaganda, Flying Lotus, Bad Actors, Schoolboy Q's, Fig, Get the Money, Kendrick Lamar's Absol's, Black Alicia's Purest Love, and some surprises at the end. Yeah, hopefully I can get through all that. So, thanks for listening. After this, you can hear Michael Miracle on the Lotus Land Show, and I think next week you can hear K-Dilla on Dream Girl Radio. So, thanks.

0: enlighten me. Is you gonna live on your knees or die on your feet? 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Just get a sip of this elixir before they crop us out the picture. I never seen a crop circle, but I seen cops circle the block. I puff squares, but I swear one day I'ma stop, my nerves itch. 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Can you hear these screams?
1: I'm a sad man, I'm getting made.
0: One, two.

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Let the world in. And everybody tripping off 2012 and the extraterrestrial presence as well. 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

0: resorted to. People say I speak for Generation Y. Why lie? I do. Section 80. Your son to play me if radio on. Daughters that just turned 1 to 21 listen to Kendrick. For instance,
1: what's your life about? Enlighten me. Is you gonna live on your knees or die on your feet? Take out that student loan and pay off your college degree and do exactly what you see on TV.
0: True story. Can you repeat that for me, soul?
1: What's your life about? 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The time is now, my child. Come on.
0: See, a lot of y'all don't understand Kendrick Lamar because you wonder how I can talk about money, clothes, God, and history all in the same sentence. You know what all them things have in common? Only half of the truth. If you tell it, see, I spent 23 years on this earth searching for answers. Till one day I realized I had to come up with my own. I'm not on the outside looking in, I'm not on the inside looking out. I'm in the den, up at center, looking around. You ever

0: 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It's radio for the world. It's time for the Lotus Land Show. Before I do that, thank you, Theodore, for Exit Source and doing the mix on the fly like that. I don't know how you do it, but it's quite wonderful. So, friends, it's time for the Lotus Land Show. Let's go ahead and make that official. What do you think? Okay?
1: Let me get over here real quick. I'm going to do this.
2: Come on, come on, what? Come on, come on, what?

0: 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Coming to you live from the Shaka Bottom Studios here in Richmond, Virginia. And this is your host, Michael Miracle. Going to be here for the next couple of hours. And I'm going to have a lot of new music for you coming to you this week. And I don't know what the vibe is, man. We'll just kind of flow with it, okay? We'll be like water and get in all the things, okay? All right. Let's go ahead and start it off with something called Radio. This is a new tune, appropriately enough, called Radio. A new tune from Soft Palms. And I believe this just came out with my glasses on here. Y'all, I am looking outside the window right now. Looks like it's getting ready to rain, and I'm okay with that. It's actually really quite lovely outside. Lovely-ish. It's a little humid, but I'll take this over 120 degrees heat index this past week. That's insanity. 120 degrees. Now I know what that feels like. All right, and you do too. Let's see here.
1: When did this come out? One moment, please. Please wait.
0: Well, I thought it was newer than this. It came out June 19th. That's okay. We'll play it. Here we go. Thanks so much for tuning in to the Lotus Land Show, WRIR 97.3.

All right. Hey, friends, thanks so much for tuning in to the Lotus Land Show here on WRIR 97.3 and on the web at WRIR.org. Hi. Well, we ended the last set there with, what did we have? We had a track called Franklin from a band called Ham One. That's from the record. Let's go on and on and on with Ham One. There you go. That's the first of a few songs we're going to hear from Ham One today. Why? Because I like me some Ham One. Before that, we heard from the Judicks with their song Cult of Judicks, a single that came out in 2017. B-side of that is Witch Face, if you're looking for it. There you go. Before the Judicks, we heard Shark Toys with Black from their Out of Time EP. And then Axis Sova before that with Shock Recognition. The beginning of that song reminds me a whole lot of At the Drive-Ins. Oh, what is the name of that song? Maybe it's Enfilade? No? And then Soft Palms starting that set off with new music from Soft Palms. That's from their record in Echo. We heard Radio. Guess what we're doing here? Radio. Thanks so much for tuning in to the Lotus Land Show. Up next we have, we're going to move on to Sandy Nelson with And Then There Were Drums. And Then There Were Drums. Here on the Lotus Land Show, WRIR 97.3. 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Thanks for hanging out. Here we go. Take it away, Sandy.

snakes, zombies, public speaking, the list of fears is endless. But the real danger is in your hand when you're behind the wheel. 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

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Here's what we just heard. Rounded out that set that started with Sandy Nelson with Sandy Nelson. Yeah, I just heard from Sandy Nelson, Lion and Winter. That's from Big 60s Beat Party. And before that, we heard from Smirk from their latest record, Speculative Fiction. We heard Going Off to Die. And by the way, Smirk is going to be coming to town, so keep an eye out for that at the end of the month. And that's going to be July 30th. I believe they're coming to Copacabana. Smirk. Going Off to Die is the name of that track. Before that, we heard K.H. Mirth from the K.H. Mirth. We heard K.H. Happy Hour. All right, then. And then Patrick Cowley with Teen Planet from the record, going all the way back to 1980 for that one, from Megatron Man. They'll make you wear the Claricel. It's my favorite line. I remember here, Claricel? Yeah. Before Patrick Cowley, we heard from Sandy Nelson starting that set off with And Then There Were Drums from Compelling Percussion, going back to 1962 for that one. There you go. You're up to the minute here on The Lotus Land Show. The playlist is online, WRIR.org. Thanks for joining me here on The Lotus Land Show on WRIR 97.3. So glad to have you. We're going to start the next set off with music from a band called Peace or Pisse, depending if you're French or German. We're going to hear work-life balance. And there's a lesson here somewhere. Work-life balance. Just saying. Here on The Lotus Land Show. Thanks so much for tuning in to WRIR 97.3. A little work-life balance, please. I got a little work-life balance.

0: Ain't Misbehaving with Nell Carter, coming up now on the Rainbow Minute. Carter exploded onto the Broadway stage in the 1978 musical Ain't Misbehaving, belting out scorching renditions of numbers like Honeysuckle Rose and Mean to Me. It also proved her an accomplished actress, winning a Tony Award for Best Featured Actress. 3 years later, she won an Emmy for the NBC television version of the show. Carter's next big success was her best-known role in NBC's Gimme a Break, where she played a housekeeper for a white family. In 2002, Carter was cast in the revival of the musical Raisin. But on January 23, 2003, 2 weeks before opening night, her son found her dead. The cause was apparently heart problems. It was only later that her longtime relationship with another woman, Ann Kaiser, was revealed to the public. The Rainbow Minute is produced by Judd Proctor and Brian Burns and recorded at WRIR in Richmond, Virginia, and read by volunteers like me, Joanne Colbert-Gunn.
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0: Yeah. That's right, 1976. I remember that. Sorry, Bicentennial. Remember that? That was a lot of fun. All right, friends, that was Dion Lunadon right there with 1976 from a new record just released called Rare Gems Volume 1. And when did that come out? Well, we'll find out a little bit later. Before that, another one from Patrick Cowley. By the way, you're listening to WRIR 97.3. Thanks. Another one from Patrick Cowley along with George Sakaris. We heard I Never Want to Fall in Love. No! No, from the record Catholic. That was the original mix, by the way. And then we heard The Rainbow Minute with about Nell Carter. Give me a break, shawty. I loved Nell Carter when I was a kid. Give Me a Break was my show, man. Yummy Fur before that. New music from the Yummy Fur just came out this past week. That was Unity Over Europe. Before that, we heard, started the set out with Peace. We heard Work-Life Balance. That's what it's all about, friends. Right? Right. There you go. You're up to the minute here on The Lotus Land Show. Playlist is online, WRIR.org. Check it out there. You can follow the bouncing cursor, as they say.
1: Who said that?
0: I did. All right, friends, we're going to start the next set off with music from Richmond's very own Visiting Hour, who, by the way, are going to be playing Gallery 5 this evening, this very evening. I believe the Doors are in maybe now or near an hour, maybe. Anyway, Visiting Hour, Gallery 5 this evening. You've been informed. Here's their single, Long Spring, from their forthcoming album, Visiting Hour. It's going to be out a little later on in the summer. Thanks so much for tuning in to WRIR 97.3.

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Friends, friends, friends. How I miss the Zach Mexico. That was Zach Mexico here on the WRIR 97.3. With time to move from Get Rich and Live Forever. It'd be alright, wouldn't it? Zach Mexico, if anybody knows them, you know, I've met them a handful of times and they're such nice people, but I don't have a direct line of communication, I don't think. Maybe invite them back to Richmond. Encourage them to make the trip, you know, from Kill Devil Hills to here. Okay. Zach Mexico, A Time to Move. Before that, we heard, prior to the top of the hour, The Heavenly Bodes. We heard National Express. New music from them, from their Green Hills record. Burning Palms. Now out of Savannah, Georgia. Burning Palms from their False Prophet record. We heard Night Stalker. And then Richmond's very own Visiting Hour from their self-titled record, we heard Long Spring. And by the way, they are playing this evening down at Gallery 5. The more you know. There you go. You're up to the minute here on The Lotus Lane Show. Playlist is online, WRIR.org. All right. Well, this gets us into the second hour of The Lotus Lane Show here on WRIR. What do we have? Okay, we're going to start this next set off with, we're going to do a little bit of an Athens, Georgia set, I guess you could say. It's a short set. We're going to hear from the Hums, Ham 1, another one from Ham 1, and then Elf Power. We've been around for a long time. I feel like they're one of those underrated bands that just, they're so good and they've been around forever and, we've taken them for granted. All right, let's get started with our Athens set. Here's the Hums with PGP here on The Lotus Lane Show. 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
1: Ah, that's better, eh?
2: Yeah.
3: Worm Boy. They call him Worm Boy. Sometimes bad things happen to good people. Take, for example, the strange case of Penelope Smith, a straight-A student at Wellington Junior College. She attended a party. I guess you'd call it a house party. And some older boys from the next town over brought some booze. Rum, tequila, whiskey, gin, you name it, they had it. And one of those fools dared young Penelope to swallow the tequila worm. Well, she did. And 9 months later, the stork brought a bouncing baby boy. A worm boy. Half

0: Ladies and gentlemen, we're back live at the National Butt Out Finals. AJ Langer is all fired up. And there he goes. It's out. He put his butt out in 2.6 seconds. Lori is with AJ. Lori?
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0: 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Okay. We just ended the last set there with Ham One. Yeah, I know, Ham One. We're going to get a lot of ham today. Ham One from Let's Go On and On and On with Ham One. We heard Lumby, and that's the last Ham One track we're going to hear today. That's three within the last 2 hours, so they're short, some of them. Yeah, half Japanese before that with Ventriloquism Made Easy from the band That Would Be King. And I always lump them into that Athens scene, even though I know they're not from there. For some reason, you know, same time period, I guess, for me anyway. Half Japanese with Ventriloquism Made Easy. And speaking of half Japanese, we heard from Jad Fair from the record 100 Songs, a masterclass in songwriting. We heard Worm Boy. Ah, there you go. And then we heard from my mom. Hola, mama. And then our Athens set proper. Yeah, I could do probably 2 hours on just Athens bands, you know, but we just did three. We did Elf Power with Jane from A Dream in Sound, is the name of the record. Ham One from their Captain's Table record. We heard Clown Chewed Feet. And then the Hums starting that set out from Vampire Hours. We heard PGP. There you go. You're up to the minute here on The Lotus Land Show. Playlist is online, WRIR.org. All right, friends, we're going to start the next set off with brand new music. So new, in fact. It's so new. Just released today. New music from Interpol. And they're slowly peeling off the onion. That is their new record. That's called This Mirror Weighs a Ton. Let's hear their newest release, just released today. It's called Iron City. And it's another song about New York City. Yeah. All right. New Interpol here on The Lotus Land Show. Tell me what you think. Think what you think. Thanks so much for tuning into WRIR 97.3.
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New music from Interpol here on the Lotus Lane Show on WRIR 97.3. That's Iron City from their coming record. It's going to be out in August called This Mirror Weighs a Ton. On with the show. This is After Louise.

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1: Oh, that's right. It's coming up at 7 o'clock. Stick around for DJ Ginger with Midtown Swing. Here's what you heard in the last set there, by the way, here on WRIR 97.3. It's the Lotus Land Show. We heard Fabienne de Soul. Fabienne de Soul, that we heard new music from them. It's called I Heard About a Friend, just released, I want to say, today or within the last day or two. There you go. Information. All right. Before that, we heard from Twen. New music from Twen. Well, newish. It originally released in English from a record called Fate Euphoric. That was Tap Dance in Limbo. And that Japanese version was actually just released today. So there you go. Twen, Tap Dance in Limbo. Before that, we heard from After Louise. And I'm going to go ahead and say a shout out to AA from Hot Lava for turning me onto that track. Thank you, AA. Appreciate it. That's No Fun, by the way, the name of the track from After Louise, from her new EP, Nothing's Accidental. And then Interpol, new music from Interpol, just released today from their record that's going to be coming out August. This Mirror Weighs a Ton is the name of the record, and that track is called Iron City. That was pretty good. Pretty Interpol, wouldn't you say? I would. And I did.
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1: 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And give it time to post. I think it'll post a little later on this evening so you can catch up. Either later on or tomorrow or in the coming days or in the weeks, and share it with your friends and neighbors and strangers, okay? Okay. WRIR.org if you want to hear it. All right. I'm going to leave you with a couple of tracks. I'm going to leave you with a track by Prince and the Revolution from the record Around the World in a Day. This song's been going through my head a lot, so I wanted to share it with you. Pop life. I don't know why. It's just been like pop. Life. I don't even know the words, but you know, we'll sing along together unknowingly, momentarily. So without further ado, here's Prince and the Revolution with Pop Life from Around the World in a Day. And then after that, we're going to hear new music from Paratextures, Richmond's very own Paratextures from Cherub. On Cherub Records, we're going to hear new music from called Echo Lake. And we'll try to get to the entirety of that track. So yeah. All right. Listen, I say this every week, and I always mean it, but take care of yourself, take care of each other, peace, love, dignity, respect, that's what it's all about, friends, okay? Okay. Move forward with kindness and take care of those most vulnerable in your community. Y'all, just watch out for each other, okay? That's all I'm saying, just be nice. It's hot, I know tempers are flaring, but you know, find the joy and the sunshine in yourselves and each other, okay? All right. Here's Prince with Pop Life and then Paratextures after that. 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Until next week, peace, love y'all, and thanks again. Bye.

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That was Prince with Pop Life. Up next, we have Paratextures from a new song from Paratextures called Echo Lake. Sit back, relax. This is your time to just let it all go and just find your space within, okay? Okay. Enjoy the ride.

All right, everybody. Thank you so much to Michael Miracle for giving us such a cool and eclectic show. 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I'm DJ Ginger. Hey, everybody. As I was saying, I've got the most cliche show for you tonight, but it'll be fun anyway. It's all songs about heat or just that sound hot. I don't know. But we're starting off with one that it's very clear what they're talking about. It's about Heat Wave by Martha Reeves and the Vandellas. So here we go. Thanks for tuning in, everybody.

Hey, everybody. Thanks for tuning in to Midtown Swing on WRIR. I'm DJ Ginger, and we are feeling hot. Hot tonight. Yes. Although the air conditioning is very nice in our studio, so I'm not, like, particularly hot, but I know it is out there outside. And, you know, that's just Richmond in the summertime and other places. I've been watching the Tour de France, and, like, holy moly, some of the places where they've been racing, kind of in Spain and in southwestern France, it's like 97 degrees, and that's terrible for the cyclists. I mean, it's hard to, like, do anything in that kind of heat, much less, like, ride up steep mountains. It's crazy. So anyway, yeah, I am recognizing that fact by playing music about the heat, or music that evokes heat. We just heard Camille Yarbrough, and that was Takeo Praise from the Iron Pot Cooker album. And you may be familiar with that tune, even if you haven't heard it before, because it was memorably sampled by Fatboy Slim in the song Praise You. That's where I first heard it. So I was like, yes, this is a great song. Before that, we heard Rotary Connection and I Am the Black Gold of the Sun. The Cure before that with Hot, Hot, Hot. Harry Nilsson did Jump Into the Fire. Shout out to all the Goodfellas fans. You remember that scene, I'm sure. Yes, driving with the helicopter hovering over you. Yeah, that'll make all of us sweat a little bit, right? Bobby Gentry before that with Hurry Tuesday Child. Yeah, because it's Wednesday, yo. Dusty Springfield before that with Don't Forget About Me. And we started out with Martha Reeves and the Vandellas and Love's Like a Heat Wave. So, coming up, some unmistakably songs about summer. Just summertime songs. These are Quincy Jones, Summer in the City, Cool in the Gang, Summer Madness, Roy Ayers, Ubiquity, Everybody Loves the Sunshine. So lots more to come on the show. Thanks for tuning in, everybody, and I hope that you are staying cool and hydrated. Okay. Here we go. This is Quincy Jones with Summer in the City from You've Got It Bad, Girl. I know, I rely on that album heavily, but that's okay because it is classic. Thanks for tuning in.

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And this is Midtown Swing. I'm DJ Ginger, your host. Hello, everybody. Hope you are surviving the heat. It's not that bad today. Like, at least it's just like normal Richmond summer heat. It's not how crazy it was around the weekend. I took like a brief walk on Friday to go run an errand, and I was like, how does anybody function? It was like 104, I think, that day. And yeah, I don't know. I'm just not built for that kind of temperature. It's terrible. So anyway, I hope that everybody listening to me is chilling out, feeling good. We are playing songs about heat and hotness and summertime. We just heard Steam by Leon Bridges. Before that, Charles Bradley and Monahan Street Band. Edwin Bird song before that with Cola Bottle Baby. Sounds a little bit like Daft Punk because they sampled him. Roy Ayers Ubiquity did Everybody Loves the Sunshine. And we heard Cool in the Gang with Summer Madness. It has no words, but it sounds so summery. Just that, like, beam of sun that, like, when it's really hot and you can almost hear the sidewalk sizzle. That's what that sounds like to me. Quincy Jones with Summer in the City, his cover of that song. If you want to see everything that I'm playing, you can go to WRIR.org. Let's see. So, coming up, we've got a couple of cool songs, hot songs, from D'Angelo, who I love, of course. We're going to hear from him and several other awesome artists doing a cover of Fela Kuti's Water No Get Enemy from the Red Hot and Riot album of songs. D'Angelo, Femi Kuti, Macy Gray, Roy Hargrove, Nile Rodgers, the Soultronics, and Positive Force are all involved in that track. And then we're going to hear a song by D'Angelo, Devil's Pie from Voodoo. And I was like, well, the devil's hot. And, well, so was D'Angelo, I mean, for being honest about it. We're also going to hear from Frank Ocean, Herbie Hancock, the Blackbirds, and James Brown, and the JBs. Bunch of people coming up in the next half of the show. So, yeah, let's get to it. Here's Water No Get...